0: so much. Give another hand to the band, please.
1: Annabelle Dinda performing The Body Remembers live for World Cafe. That song's on her new album, Some Things Never Leave. Thank you to Annabelle Dinda for that mini concert. I'm Raina Duras, back in a moment with more World Cafe.
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3: Actor Javier Bardem plays an excellent psychopath. 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
2: Morning Edition every weekday morning with local host Dale Johnson. Hey Omaha, how are you? Hope you're feeling good. I'm Andy Herman. This is World Cafe on every weeknight from 7 to 9 p.m. I'm happy to be here tonight. Thank you so much for tuning in. Looking at the weather forecast overnight, humid, lows in the lower 70s, somewhat of a chance of showers and thunderstorms. Tomorrow, mostly sunny, humid, highs in the mid 80s, and still a chance of showers and thunderstorms. Signal something new. 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
1: Have you ever had one of those days where you wish everyone would just leave you alone? Where you want to throw your phone away, ignore your emails, close the blinds, and just be by yourself? But when you find yourself in that mood, here's your anthem. On World Cafe, it's Dr. Dog celebrating being alone on purpose with Lonesome.

0: Wednesday, elderberry wine. And in case you're curious, they think that elderberry wine was probably some of the first wine made by European settlers when they got to America. And back then, they even recommended giving it to kids to treat tummy problems. Here's your wine, kiddo. Now off to bed. I need your help to figure something out in just a minute on World Cafe.
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2: Good evening. I'm Andy Herman. You are listening to World Cafe. Now, I don't do this consistently, but I often will look at birthdays for the day I'm on the air. And this one stuck out to me. Jenny Holzer, according to Wikipedia, an American neoconceptual artist, work focusing on the delivery of words and ideas in public spaces and includes large-scale installations. Sort of brilliant messages she puts out in the public. And I'm like, oh, Jenny Holzer. But I had no idea that she was born in 1950. I thought she was like 10, 15 years older than me, but she's been doing vital work for so long. And I was first turned on to her because we are both graduates of Ohio University. Go Bobcats! Jenny Holzer, look her up. Signal Something Beautiful, 101.9 Nebraska Public Media Omaha.
0: Hey, I'm Rena Duris. You are listening to World Cafe. I'm going to play you a new sibling duo out of Philly next, Sam and Louise Sullivan. And Sam has said that the riff in the song you're about to hear is a misremembered beat from a rap song that was popular circa 2012. I am trying to figure out what rap song that could be. It feels so familiar. They haven't said what it is. And obviously they're saying it's misremembered, so it won't be dead on. But still, put your ears on this if you can. Let me know if you think you know what riff they might be referencing here. Tweet me at rahrahraina, R-A-H-R-A-H-R-A-I-N-A, or send a message to us on the World Cafe's Instagram at World Cafe. Here's Sam and Louise Sullivan, Down on Love.

0: If you did plant tomatoes, you may be getting some ripe ones by this time of year. That was Planting Tomatoes from Lucy Dacus. 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
2: Thank you, Neil. I'm Andy Herman. This is World Cafe on Nebraska Public Media Omaha. Another birthday I want to note here. Allison Mack turns 44 today. And because I love a good comeback story, I just want to say that she was great on Smallville. I love that show so much. I'm sure it was way too old for it. But the first three seasons, yeah, so good. She got mixed up in all this cult stuff and served prison time. She was definitely on the wrong side of the law. I'm not dismissing that, but it looks like she's making a personal comeback. She talked with the Canadian Broadcasting Corporation for a podcast all about her downfall. I know she's an actor, but she seems sincere. Allison Mack, 44. 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
0: Hey, it's live from the archives on World Cafe. I'm Rena Duris. This is the part of the show where we go digging around in the massive World Cafe archives and see what we can find in there. Your first track today was recorded in 2014, but this song came out a long, long time before that. It was first released in 1987. Here's Suzanne Vega performing her hit, Tom's Diner.

0: The Killing Moon from Echo and the Bunnymen, who've announced their first new album in 12 years. It'll be called Apples for Isaac. It comes out September 18th. A new song from a band who seemed to be on the brink of never making music again, maybe. Next on World Cafe.
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2: Actor Javier Bardem plays an excellent psychopath. I talk with him about following in the footsteps of Robert De Niro in Apple TV's adaptation of Cape Fear on the next Morning Edition from NPR News.
1: Morning Edition every weekday morning with Nebraska Public Media's Dale Johnson. I'm Andy Herman. We have just a little bit more World Cafe coming up. That's followed by Exponential Radio, an eclectic music mix to take you through the overnight. You know, we're pushing 9 p.m. on Wednesday, and I'm still trying to get a feel for the day today. I feel like this week is flying by, but I don't really feel any closer to the weekend right now. It is hump day, so tomorrow, Thursday, things should be going downhill till the weekend. Got anything going on? I'm looking for something to do. No plans, which is great. All right, signal something beautiful. 101.9 Nebraska Public Media Omaha.
0: When you hear the vocals in your next song, what you're hearing is a triumph. This is World Cafe. I'm Raina Duras. Philly band Saturn is fronted by G. DeGroot. And when they were working on this album at first, they went through a period where they were experiencing chronic pain and problems with their voice. They couldn't sing. G says, it felt so urgent to try and keep things going, but my body was saying no. So they ended up taking this big break, stepped away from it all, left Philly, left music for almost a year. And then their voice began to return. They finally got back to it. And when they did, it sounded like this. It's Saturn with Whole Thing on World Cafe. You know.

0: last goodbye from Jeff Buckley as we say goodbye on this edition of World Cafe. But don't worry, it's not the last goodbye. We'll be back again tomorrow. And you can always find us online at worldcafe.org and on our Instagram at World Cafe. 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We produce it at WXPN at the University of Pennsylvania in Philadelphia. I'm Raina Duras. Thank you for listening to World Cafe from NPR.
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1: Apple TV's adaptation of Cape Fear streams its final episode this week. Actor Javier Bardem has won praise for his cerebral take on Max Cady, the manipulative bad guy with vengeance on his mind. 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

0: citizen, you are entitled to a heated kidney-shaped pool, a microwave oven, don't watch the food cook, a Dyna Gym. 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A king-size, titanic, unsinkable Molly Brown waterbed with polybendum, a foolproof plan, and an airtight alibi. 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
1: 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Third Reich swizzle stick, Rosemary's Baby, a dream date in knee pads with Paul Williams, a new Matador, a new Mastodon, a Maverick, a Mustang, a Montego, a Merc Montclair, a Mark IV, a Meteor, a Mercedes, an MG, or a shoe tree, a year's supply of antibiotics, a personally autographed picture of Randy Mantooth, and Bob Dylan's new unlisted phone number, a beautifully restored Third Reich swizzle stick, Rosemary's Baby, a dream date in knee pads with Paul Williams, a new Matador, a new Mastodon, a Maverick, a Mustang, a Montego, a Merc Montclair, a Mark IV, a Meteor, a Mercedes, an MG, or a pair. A Mark IV, a Meteor, a Mercedes, an MG, or a Pickles. We're giving them away. Or how about a McCulloch chainsaw? A Las Vegas wedding, a Mexican divorce, a solid gold Kama Sutra coffee pot, or a baby's arm holding an apple.
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1: For millions of caregivers, taking care of parents is a matter of love. 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
1: I'm Indira Lakshmanan. Cyclospora cases connected to lettuce continue to rise, and we take a look at ways to eat summer foods safely. And I take a tour of Here and Now resident chef Kathy Gunst herb garden.
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1: Apple TV's adaptation of Cape Fear streams its final episode this week. Actor Javier Bardem has won praise for his cerebral take on Max Cady, the manipulative bad guy with vengeance on his mind. 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
1: Is that AI? It's getting harder to detect AI in text, photos, and in videos. Even some experts say they can no longer trust their own eyes. Can detection tools keep up with the fast-changing technology? And what happens when the public can no longer trust the content in front of them? Is seeing really believing in the age of AI? 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
3: I'm Indira Lakshmanan. Cyclospora cases connected to lettuce continue to rise, and we take a look at ways to eat summer foods safely. And I take a tour of Here and Now resident chef Kathy Gunst's herb garden.
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0: Why is it that some people defy the odds and escape chronic diseases well into old age?
5: Basically, if you're over 85 and you don't have any of the three major age-related diseases, cancer, cardiovascular, neurodegenerative, then you've made it into the super-ager group.
0: I'm Deborah Becker, The Secrets of Super-Agers. 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

Live from NPR News in Washington, I'm Dave Mattingly. Hours after the U.S. military says Iran attempted a surprise attack on American forces in the Middle East, Central Command

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1: Is that AI? It's getting harder to detect AI in text, photos, and in videos. Even some experts say they can no longer trust their own eyes. Can detection tools keep up with the fast-changing technology? And what happens when the public can no longer trust the content in front of them? Is seeing really believing in the age of AI? Next time on 1A.
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3: I'm Indira Lakshmanan. Cyclospora cases connected to lettuce continue to rise, and we take a look at ways to eat summer foods safely. And I take a tour of Here Now resident chef Kathy Gunst herb garden.
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0: Why is it that some people defy the odds and escape chronic diseases well into old age?
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0: I'm Deborah Becker, The Secrets of Super Agers. 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
8: Good morning, I'm Layla Faldin. For years, there's been something fishy going on near a small town in northeast Canada. Fishy and rotten. A seafood plant in St. Mary's was abandoned decades ago, leaving behind more than 300,000 gallons of fermented fish sauce that kept fermenting. The city has reeked ever since. The provincial government finally agreed to help fund the cleanup. The stench should be gone in a few months. It's Morning Edition.
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8: 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I'm Leila Fadel.
10: And I'm Michelle Martin. Good morning. Children from low-income households in the U.S. are less likely to learn how to swim. That can have serious consequences. Drowning is a leading cause of death of young children. Alice Daniel in California's Central Valley reports on how public pools help save lives.
11: Victor Perez Pacheco.
12: At the Orosi High School graduation last year, students walked across an outdoor stage to receive their diplomas. But one student who should have been there wasn't. 2 years ago, Alejandro Araujo and some of his friends were out on a lake in the nearby Sierra Nevada.
13: He had a safety vest and he jumped in the water and the safety vest must have just slipped right out of him and he never came up.
12: That's Yolanda Valdez. She's the superintendent of the Cutler-Orosi Joint Unified School District, about an hour southeast of Fresno.
13: It was the most devastating, awful thing ever. There was an empty chair at graduation and a moment of silence for him.
12: The district encompasses two farmworker communities. Valdez says this area's high poverty rate is part of why most kids don't know how to swim. There hasn't been money to build pools, and working parents may not have time or money to take them elsewhere. Across the country, 79% of kids in low-income households have little or no swimming ability, according to USA Swimming. But it's something this district is now changing. Using COVID funds, $1 million county grant, and special state money for underserved communities, it built a brand new aquatics complex at Orosi High.
13: we want to do this because we want to save lives. We want to teach our children how to swim so that they can survive.
12: Starting this summer, Valdez says, kids are taking low-cost swim lessons.
14: All right, boys and girls. All right, are we ready?
12: Lead lifeguard Donovan Castillo talks to a group of young kids sitting on the side of the wading pool, learning to kick.
14: 3, 2, 1, kick, kick, kick, kick, kick.
12: 9-year-old Dylan Rodarte is kicking so hard that he can barely spell his last name for me when he reaches the other side of the pool.
15: R-O-D-A-R-T-E.
12: He says being in the water is awesome.
15: I feel like I'm swimming like in the sky.
12: He feels like he's swimming in the sky. Parent Luis Ayala sits under the shade watching his 9-year-old son Gael take lessons. He says he and other parents are relieved their kids have a place to learn how to swim.
16: It's good they can learn at this age, you know, and it's better because if something happened, they know how to do.
12: This pool opening in Orosi goes against a trend, according to Bill Ramos. He's a professor of public health at Indiana University. He also chairs a scientific advisory council for the Red Cross that deals with water safety and drowning prevention.
17: We're seeing kind of the decline of the public pool nationwide.
12: A smaller share of the country has access to public pools compared to years past, Ramos says. That's due to privatization and starved city budgets. And that means fewer places for kids to learn the important safety skill of swimming. Back at the Orosi High Aquatics Complex, a lifeguard training program is in the works. It already has at least one future participant.
18: When I grow up, I want to be a lifeguard.
12: That's 8-year-old Precious Hernandez. She loves swimming, but says it's kind of hard.
18: You just have to keep on practicing.
12: Keep on practicing so she and other kids can stay safe in the water. For NPR News, I'm Alice Daniel in Orosi, California.
19: Just keep swimming, just keep swimming.
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7: When it comes to regulating AI, there's not much guidance from the federal government, but a group of teens is ready to take on the challenge of coming up with policy around AI in academics.
20: 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Let them lead the way.
7: I'm Sasha Pfeiffer. We take you to Boston, where students have come together to agree on one unified national policy to navigate AI in schools. 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

0: Live from NPR News in Washington, I'm Dave Mattingly. American forces in the Middle East have carried out what U.S. Central Command describes as a wave of heavy strikes against Iran. They were launched hours after President Trump said the U.S. would hit Iran hard for firing missiles at Jordan the previous day. Those missiles were intercepted in what CENTCOM described as a surprise attack targeting American troops. The Israeli military entered the home of an American Palestinian doctor in the occupied West Bank, but left several hours later after officials from the U.S. Embassy intervened. NPR's Itai Stern has more.
1: Dr. Hassan Said Shukri from the village of Turmus Eya says Israeli soldiers came to his house and ordered him and his wife to evacuate because they wanted to use the house for military operations. Shukri alerted local officials who contacted the U.S. Embassy.

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1: Is that AI? It's getting harder to detect AI in text, photos, and in videos. Even some experts say they can no longer trust their own eyes. Can detection tools keep up with the fast-changing technology? And what happens when the public can no longer trust the content in front of them? Is seeing really believing in the age of AI? Next time on 1A.
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3: I'm Indira Lakshmanan. Cyclospora cases connected to lettuce continue to rise, and we take a look at ways to eat summer foods safely. And I take a tour of Here Now resident chef Kathy Gunst herb garden.
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9: Good morning. I'm Michelle Martin. Universal Studios has a haunted house fit for the Prince of Darkness. Yes, Ozzy Osbourne. Guests at the park's Halloween event this year will be able to hop on an actual crazy train for a journey through the late heavy metal singer's life. Various personas from his albums will make appearances, including Madman Ozzy and Werewolf Ozzy. And yes, there will be merch. You can get an acrylic Ozzy to add to your collection. It's Morning Edition.
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9: 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I'm Michelle Martin.
11: And I'm Leila Fadil. In western Maine, a new conservation project has protected 78,000 acres around the Magalloway River from development. The river is a popular fly fishing destination known for its brook trout. It's also considered ecologically important for other wildlife. Susan Sharon of Maine Public takes us to a lake in the heart of the protected land.
12: It's a sparkling early morning in June. In the dense woods, 15 miles from a main road, the birds are awake. And Seth LaLiberty and I have just settled into his canoe. LaLiberty doubles as a school principal and a registered Maine guide. He's also a rabid paddling enthusiast.
13: We are on northern Siskahas Lake, and we're going to paddle up into towards the Big McGalloway and Little McGalloway rivers.
12: The narrow lake is 20 miles long, surrounded by rolling mountains covered with trees. It's still and quiet. The shoreline is almost entirely undeveloped, and there are few people. But there's plenty of wildlife to be seen and heard. We paddle past a pair of loons, an eagle perched atop a spruce, and watch a kingfisher in a streak of blue nosedive into the lake for a fish. On this morning, we are not fortunate enough to see a moose, but are treated instead to a jangly chorus of frogs. Despite the picture-perfect scene, Maine's north woods are under pressure. They're being fragmented by development and by wealthy landowners looking to purchase their own slice of heaven and close it off for their personal enjoyment. And then there's the threat of climate change to animals already confronting habitat loss.
0: This is one of the largest conservation opportunities in New England in recent years.
12: Mark Berry is with the Nature Conservancy in Maine, which helped raise $62 million to protect the cold, swift-moving McGalloway River, which is in the northern Appalachian mountain range. And this parcel connects to 500,000 previously conserved acres.
0: Ultimately, we hope we have a pathway for species to move through the New England landscape and into adjacent parts of Canada and extending south throughout the Appalachians.
12: Under the terms of the conservation deal, public access for fishing, hunting, paddling, and snowmobiling will be allowed. Sustainable timber harvesting will also continue on much of the land. But more than 11,000 acres is also being set aside as a wilderness preserve. Bob Burr, who made his living in the wood products business, was inspired to donate money for the project.
14: So you can do some good in this world that is lasting. Conservation easements are forever easements, and forever is a long time.
15: Oh, look at the kingfishers chasing each other.
12: Back on Aziskahas Lake, guide Seth LaLiberty demonstrates proper fly casting technique. He says he's grateful that the McGalloway and the surrounding lands have been protected.
13: Projects like this ensure, you know, that we're going to have access to be able to enjoy this and for years to come.
12: For him, being on the water in a canoe offers a sense of freedom, something you can only find in wild places. For NPR News, I'm Susan Sharon.
11: 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I'm Leila Fadel.
9: And I'm Michelle Martin.
7: When it comes to regulating AI, there's not much guidance from the federal government. But a group of teens is ready to take on the challenge of coming up with policy around AI in academics.
16: Now it falls to the kids. Let them lead the way.
7: I'm Sasha Pfeiffer. We take you to Boston, where students have come together to agree on one unified national policy to navigate AI in schools. 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

0: to humanize those characters as much as you can.
1: You believed in me and you fought for me, but then something changed. What was it?
2: Nothing. I represented you to the best of my ability.
1: No. No, there was a day that you looked at me different.
3: Just before we wrapped up, I asked Javier Bardem about his activism. In the last few years, he's been known for speaking for Palestinian rights and against the level of killing and devastation in Gaza. It's a position he says some people in Hollywood don't share, and he admits to fearing retribution.
0: I kind of expect to have some reaction from certain people in the industry and beyond the industry. Because when you have an opinion, of course, there will be people that have the opposite opinion, and that's okay, that's fine. But I lived with that, and I live with that, and I will live with that for the rest of my life. That's the way I was raised.
3: Has it cost you anything professionally, or have you...
0: I've always said that there are certain things that I know of, that I've heard, that this project could have gone ahead, and it didn't because of this or because of that. I didn't actually, and I swear, didn't pay too much attention to that. I'm blessed. I'm happy to have different offers in the States and out of the States. Mm-hmm. I live in Europe. I live in Madrid. I never lived in the States. So what I mean is I don't rely on American movies. I also work in Spain, and that gives me also the possibility to keep on defending what I think is right. What is exciting to see is that more and more and more and more people are thanking me and supporting me and encouraging me to keep on doing and keep on saying what I'm saying because they feel represented.
3: That's Javier Bardem. The finale of his series, Cape Fear, streams Friday on Apple TV. Thank you so much for speaking with us. It was a pleasure.
0: Thank you very much.
3: This is NPR News.
4: This is Nebraska Public Media. We're glad you're starting your day with us. It's Thursday, July 30th, 6:29 Central. Still ahead, hundreds of tons of leftover Thanksgiving turkey turned into America's love of frozen TV dinners. Bill Kelly explains the historical connection in his latest episode of Once Again. You'll hear how Nebraska played a critical role in that history in 15 minutes on Morning Edition. From Nenzel to Napanee, you're enjoying Nebraska Public Media. I'm Dale Johnson at 6:30 Central, 5:30 Mountain. This is Nebraska Public Media News. Nebraska Democratic Party leaders say they will fight a lawsuit demanding they find a replacement candidate in the U.S. Senate race. Theodore Ball has more.
5: Nebraska Democratic Party leaders pushed back Wednesday against a lawsuit from William Forbes, who is attempting to force the party to name a replacement for U.S. Senate nominee Cindy Burbank after she dropped out of the race. The party's chair, Jane Klebb, says its defense rests on its right to choose who it puts on the ballot.
6: It is our First Amendment right to choose the candidates we put on or not put on the ballot. In summary, we absolutely believe the lawyers that we have on this case will be victorious in the courtroom.
5: Whether a replacement is mandatory or whether it only applies once a party has already decided to name one is a question no Nebraska court has yet ruled on. I'm Theodore Ball, Nebraska Public Media News.
4: Second District Congressman Don Bacon and Nebraska agricultural organizations met Wednesday to talk about trade. Macy Byers reports from Omaha.
7: The Trump administration has chosen to renegotiate the USMCA, a trade pact between the three countries, every year for the next 10 years instead of permanently extending it. President of the Nebraska Soybean Association, Lucas Miller, says that will fuel uncertainty and instability in the ag business.
8: It's real input prices for farmers. It's the price that we sell our commodities for. It has a real effect on people. What are you going to tell those 10,000 people that rely on this agreement to keep the economy running in Nebraska?
7: Mexico and Canada are the top export destinations for Nebraska ag products, creating $2 billion in export revenue for the state and about 10,000 jobs in 2025. Reporting from Omaha, I'm Macy Byers for Nebraska Public Media News.
4: As the state's largest solar farm is going up in Lancaster County, commissioners are hearing

0: and criticism of the lack of solar power being used by county operations. Now the board is moving forward to add solar power to its youth services center. Commissioner Chelsea Johnson.
1: We should have more, you know, solar here within the city. So I think it's important to demonstrate that.
0: The county is hoping to use the investment tax credit through the IRS, meaning the county will get a 30 to 40% reimbursement over a maximum 10-year period. Johnson said the $1 million project would pay for itself due to reduced utility expenses. The aviation program at the University of Nebraska at Kearney will reach new heights this fall. Jolie Peel has more on the new Loper Flight Academy.
2: Students at the University of Nebraska at Kearney used to get their flight hours through a Colorado school. Now UNK will have its own flight school. Daniel Smith, director of UNK's aviation program, says students could save about $3,000.
3: If we really want to grow this program and we want it to be one of the premier programs in the country, then we need to own and operate the flight school. We need to do it ourselves. We need our own aircraft. We need to be able to control the costs. We need to be able to control the student outcomes.
2: The university is leasing 7 new aircrafts. There will be a ribbon cutting on August 20th with flight lessons starting in September. I'm Jolie Peel, Nebraska Public Media News.
0: 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I'm Dale Johnson, Nebraska Public Media News. We're coming up on 634 Central.

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1: Hey, it's Peter Sagal, proud to announce that Wait, Wait, Don't Tell Me is finally making its Omaha debut. 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
1: Good morning, I'm Layla Faldin. For years, there's been something fishy going on near a small town in Northeast Canada. Fishy and rotten. A seafood plant in St. Mary's was abandoned decades ago, leaving behind more than 300,000 gallons of fermented fish sauce that kept fermenting. The city has reeked ever since. The provincial government finally agreed to help fund the cleanup. The stench should be gone in a few months. It's Morning Edition.
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3: Thanks for being part of our Thursday here at Nebraska Public Media. This is Dale Johnson at 6:45 Central. Have you recently purchased a frozen meal at the grocery store? Well, the grandfather of that entree invented it 70 years ago in Omaha. The unique origin of the TV dinner is the subject of the latest episode of the Nebraska Public Media podcast once again, and I had the privilege to sit down to talk about it with once again host Bill Kelly. I can recall a time, Bill, when the Johnson family didn't serve TV dinners. A frozen dinner was corn or garden vegetables. But I know frozen TV dinners became a thing very quickly. You look back at the time before microwaves and where most meals were cooked from scratch.
4: Oh, you're right. I'm going all the way back to the 1950s. So for people not familiar with the original Nebraska-made Swanson brand TV dinner. This was the original frozen entree. It included a main course like turkey or meatloaf. There was a little vegetable and some potatoes. Later on, they added a dessert. And they were all in little compartments, separated each course in an aluminum tray that people would heat up in the oven. This is before microwaves. And this was a sensation in the 50s and 60s, the product of the Swanson Company from Omaha. And just after a year or two, they were selling millions of these things.
5: Leaving your children with no dinner?
6: Swanson's already done it. I always keep plenty of Swanson TV brand dinners in the freezer.
5: Swanson's already planned and cooked an appetizing, nourishing meal. And so easy to serve. More fun than work.
4: So it was a combination of the convenience and linking the marketing with this still brand new wonder of television that brought about this really remarkable product.
3: It makes sense that the Food Channel and YouTube videos would pick up on this. This is an amazing food story. But in the podcast, you tell complex version.
4: A lot of those shows and the YouTube videos have gotten it wrong, frankly. Here's how the legend or the myth goes. Swanson sold turkeys to grocery stores. That was their main business in the 50s. After one Thanksgiving, they had a surplus of whole frozen turkeys without enough storage available. The carcasses were supposedly rolling around the country in refrigerated railroad cars. So the Swanson brothers order their staff to come up with a solution, and a marketing guy comes up with this idea of using turkeys to create individually packaged frozen meal. This was the genius idea that everyone thinks is the real story.
3: But that's really marketing. Is it true?
4: It was all marketing. No, it wasn't true. The story behind the legend is still really interesting. That marketing guy who gets credit, Jerry Thomas, put himself at the center of the story. He's the self-proclaimed inventor of the TV dinner. That version really didn't start making the rounds until there was a marketing push celebrating the TV dinner's 45th anniversary. Sales were way down. Jerry Thomas was enlisted to help in that year. Jerry donated his papers to the University of Nebraska archives. And we spent a fair amount of time going through the company memos and a really nice set of audio recordings of him. And those records make clear this turkey train story really only takes off once Jerry was inducted into the, of all things, the Frozen Foods Hall of Fame in 1998. The media coverage explodes. Everybody loves the story of the single inventor and the turkey train. But even his own telling of that story begins to change over time.
7: Well, it's obvious, Bill, why that story took hold. It's very entertaining. It gets the consumer's attention. What really happened?
4: Well, we have to credit the Los Angeles Times for being the first media outlet to really put the story under the microscope. For one thing, in the 1950s, the Swanson brothers had already been researching new markets for frozen pre-cooked dinners. They already had frozen pot pies in the grocery stores even before the TV dinners. And honestly, the logic of the turkey train story never really held up. Swanson had plenty of refrigerated warehouse space for turkey carcasses. It would have taken months to design an assembly line for preparing and freezing frozen dinners. This was not an impulsive response by any means. The Swanson Company had a whole team of people that were thinking through this product.
7: And frozen dinners, frozen TV dinners, are still popular in the 21st century. $30 billion worth of frozen foods, frozen dinners sold just last year.
4: It's huge.
7: Amazing that today's American diet, so influenced by this invention, came out of Omaha, Nebraska in the 1950s.
4: You think about the variety of foods in the freezer section these days, everything, the vegetables you were talking about, all the way to macaroni and cheese, and a lot of international cuisine too. But much of the discussion about ultra-processed foods focuses on the preservatives and food enhancers added to the likes of those original turkey and beef dinners over the years. The original dinners had a pretty short ingredient list, and today it's long, and there are a bunch of names I could not even begin to pronounce.
7: I love the Nebraska connection. Thank you so much, Bill.
4: Thank you, Dale.
7: Bill Kelly, host and researcher for, once again, Nebraska Public Media's History Podcast. In the latest episode, and it's available right now, Bill unravels the Omaha origins of the TV dinner. You can find the show on our website, or by searching for Once Again Nebraska on any of the major podcast apps. I'm Dale Johnson for Nebraska Public Media News.

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1: When it comes to regulating AI, there's not much guidance from the federal government, but a group of teens is ready to take on the challenge of coming up with policy around AI in academics.
2: 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Let them lead the way.
1: I'm Sasha Pfeiffer. We take you to Boston, where students have come together to agree on one unified national policy to navigate AI in schools. 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
3: 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From McCook to Minden, you're enjoying Nebraska Public Media. Thanks for joining us on a Thursday morning. We're coming up on 730 Central, 630 Mountain. I'm Dale Johnson with Nebraska Public Media News. Nebraska Democratic Party leaders say they will fight a lawsuit that demands they find a replacement candidate in the U.S. Senate race. William Forbes lost the primary election to Cindy Burbank, but she dropped out of the race this month. Party Executive Director Precious McKesson says that Forbes isn't doing this for Democratic votes.
4: William Forbes has been documented attending anti-abortion rallies with Pete Ricketts. There are pictures on social media where he proudly stands side by side with Pete Ricketts. His sudden claim to care about Democratic voters being disenfranchised is clearly suspect, considering a lawsuit of this kind could disenfranchise the very coalition that rejected Mr. Forbes.
3: A spokesperson for the Nebraska GOP says Burbank dropped out to clear the way for independent Dan Osborne. Some Nebraska ag leaders are concerned about the Trump administration's decision to renegotiate the U.S.-Mexico-Canada agreement. It's been on shaky footing since the start of the second Trump administration. Second District Congressman Don Bacon and ag leaders from Nebraska met Wednesday to talk about the importance of the deal. Caitlin Taylor with the Nebraska Corn Growers Association says farmers and ranchers simply cannot afford the uncertainty of constant renegotiation.
5: Because right now, our growers are already at negative or little to no return margins. This is going on for years and years on end. We can't afford to lose the market that is so important to our industry.
3: Canada and Mexico are the top two export destinations for Nebraska ag products. The deal brought in over $2 billion to the state in 2025. Lancaster County will be home to the state's largest solar farm. And Lancaster County commissioners have said they've heard the same critique multiple times that they don't use solar for their own operations. Maddie Ames has more on how officials aim to change that.
6: The Lancaster County Board is moving forward with a proposal to add solar panels to its Youth Services Center, commonly known as its Juvenile Detention Center. Commissioner Chelsea Johnson brought up the proposal.
7: We should have more, solar here within the city, so I think it's important to demonstrate that.
6: The county is hoping to use the investment tax credit through the IRS. That means the county will get a 30 to 40% reimbursement over a maximum 10-year period for the project. Johnson said the $1 million project would pay for itself due to reduced utility expenses. I'm Maddie Ames, Nebraska Public Media News.
3: The University of Nebraska at Kearney Aviation Program will reach new heights this fall through the launch of the Loper Flight Academy. Students used to get their needed flight hours from a

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2: 17 minutes before the top of the hour here on Morning Edition, a Thursday version. This is what July 30th looks like. On All About Books today, the focus is on the writing of Kate Marvel, a climate scientist with a PhD in theoretical physics from Cambridge, with an emotional reaction to the climate models that she runs. 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A review comes up on All About Books online at nebraskapublicmedia.org/allaboutbooks. 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

0: is I don't rely on American movies. I also work in Spain, and that gives me also the possibility to keep on defending what I think is right. What is exciting to see is that more and more people are thanking me and supporting me and encouraging me to keep on doing and keep on saying what I'm saying because they feel represented.
1: That's Javier Bardem. The finale of his series, Cape Fear, streams Friday on Apple TV. Thank you so much for speaking with us. It was a pleasure.
0: Thank you very much.
1: This is NPR News.
2: When it comes to regulating AI, there's not much guidance from the federal government, but a group of teens is ready to take on the challenge of coming up with policy around AI in academics.
3: Now it falls to the kids. Let them lead the way.
2: I'm Sasha Pfeiffer. 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
4: 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It is 8:30 Central, 7:30 Mountain. I'm Dale Johnson with Nebraska Public Media News. Nebraska Democratic Party leaders say they will fight a lawsuit demanding that they find a replacement candidate in the U.S. Senate race. Theodore Ball has more.
5: Nebraska Democratic Party leaders pushed back Wednesday against a lawsuit from William Forbes, who is attempting to force the party to name a replacement for U.S. Senate nominee Cindy Burbank after she dropped out of the race. The party's chair, Jane Klebb, says its defense rests on its right to choose who it puts on the ballot.
6: It is our First Amendment right to choose the candidates we put on or not put on the ballot. In summary, we absolutely believe the lawyers that we have on this case will be victorious in the courtroom.
5: Whether a replacement is mandatory or whether it only applies once a party has already decided to name one is a question no Nebraska court has yet ruled on. I'm Theodore Ball, Nebraska Public Media News.
4: Second District Republican Congressman Don Bacon and Nebraska agricultural organizations met on Wednesday to talk about trade. Macy Byers reports from Omaha.
7: The Trump administration has chosen to renegotiate the USMCA, a trade pact between the three countries, every year for the next 10 years instead of permanently extending it. President of the Nebraska Soybean Association, Lucas Miller, says that will fuel uncertainty and instability in the ag business.
8: It's real input prices for farmers. It's the price that we sell our commodities for. It has a real effect on people. What are you going to tell those 10,000 people that rely on this agreement to keep the economy running in Nebraska?
7: Mexico and Canada are the top export destinations for Nebraska ag products, creating $2 billion in export revenue for the state and about 10,000 jobs in 2025. Reporting from Omaha, I'm Macy Byers for Nebraska Public Media News.
4: As the state's largest solar farm is being built in Lancaster County, commissioners are hearing criticism of the lack of solar power being used by county operations. Now the board is moving forward to add solar power to its youth services center. Commissioner Chelsea Johnson.
9: We should have more, solar here within the city. So I think it's important to demonstrate that.
4: The county is hoping to use the investment tax credit through the IRS, meaning the county will get a 30% to 40% reimbursement over a maximum 10-year period. Johnson said the $1 million project would pay for itself due to reduced utility expenses. The aviation program at the University of Nebraska at Kearney will reach new heights this fall. Jolie Peel has more on the new Loper Flight Academy.
10: Students at the University of Nebraska at Kearney used to get their flight hours through a Colorado school. Now UNK will have its own flight school. Daniel Smith, director of UNK's aviation program, says students could save about $3,000.
11: If we really want to grow this program and we want it to be one of the premier programs in the country, then we need to own and operate the flight school. We need to do it ourselves. We need our own aircraft. We need to be able to control the costs. We need to be able to control the students.

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2: We're just a few minutes away from my conversation with Bill Kelly, focusing on his latest Once Again episode, how Nebraska played a critical role in the success of frozen TV dinners. That's right. 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

0: I'm Peter Sagal. After almost 30 years in the air, Wait, Wait, Don't Tell Me is finally ready to hit the big time, by which we mean the beautiful Orpheum Theater in Omaha on September 24th. For tickets, go to nprpresents.org.
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2: Good morning, I'm Layla Faldin. For years, there's been something fishy going on near a small town in northeast Canada. Fishy and rotten. A seafood plant in St. Mary's was abandoned decades ago, leaving behind more than 300,000 gallons of fermented fish sauce that kept fermenting. The city has reeked ever since. The provincial government finally agreed to help fund the cleanup. The stench should be gone in a few months. It's Morning Edition.
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4: 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Dale Johnson with you. Have you recently purchased a frozen meal at the grocery store? If you have, the grandfather of that entree invented it 70 years ago in Omaha. The unique origin of the TV dinner is the subject of the latest episode of the Nebraska Public Media podcast Once Again, and I had a chance to talk about it with host Bill Kelly. I can recall a time, Bill, when the Johnson family didn't serve TV dinners. A frozen dinner was corn or garden vegetables, but I know frozen TV dinners became a thing very quickly. You look back at the time before microwaves and where most meals were cooked from scratch.
5: Oh, you're right. I'm going all the way back to the 1950s. So for people not familiar with the original Nebraska-made Swanson brand TV dinner, this was the original frozen entree. It included a main course like turkey or meatloaf. There was a little vegetable and some potatoes. Later on, they added a dessert, and they were all in little compartments, separated each course in an aluminum tray that people would heat up in the oven. This is before microwaves. And this was a sensation in the 50s and 60s, the product of the Swanson Company from Omaha. And just after a year or two, they were selling millions of these things.
6: Leaving your children with no dinner?
7: Swanson's already done it. I always keep plenty of Swanson TV brand dinners in the freezer.
6: Swanson's already planned and cooked an appetizing, nourishing meal. And so easy to serve. More fun than work.
5: So it was a combination of the convenience and linking the marketing with this still brand new wonder of television that brought about this really remarkable product.
4: It makes sense that the Food Channel and YouTube videos would pick up on this. This is an amazing food story. But in the podcast, you tell complex version.
5: A lot of those shows and the YouTube videos have gotten it wrong, frankly. Here's how the legend or the myth goes. Swanson sold turkeys to grocery stores. That was their main business in the 50s. After one Thanksgiving, they had a surplus of whole frozen turkeys without enough storage available. The carcasses were supposedly rolling around the country in refrigerated railroad cars. So the Swanson brothers order their staff to come up with a solution, and a marketing guy comes up with this idea of using turkeys to create individually packaged frozen meal. This was the genius idea that everyone thinks is the real story.
4: But that's really marketing. Is it true?
5: It was all marketing. No, it wasn't true. The story behind the legend is still really interesting. That marketing guy who gets credit, Jerry Thomas, put himself at the center of the story. He's the self-proclaimed inventor of the TV dinner. That version really didn't start making the rounds until there was a marketing push celebrating the TV dinner's 45th anniversary. Sales were way down. Jerry Thomas was enlisted to help in that year. Jerry donated his papers to the University of Nebraska archives, and we spent a fair amount of time going through the company memos and a really nice set of audio recordings of him. And those records make clear this turkey train story really only takes off once Jerry was inducted into the, of all things, the Frozen Foods Hall of Fame in 1998. The media coverage explodes. Everybody loves the story of the single inventor and the turkey train. But even his own telling of that story begins to change over time.
4: Well, it's obvious, Bill, why that story took hold. It's very entertaining. It gets the consumer's attention. What really happened?
5: Well, we have to credit the Los Angeles Times for being the first media outlet to really put the story under the microscope. For one thing, in the 1950s, the Swanson brothers had already been researching new markets for frozen pre-cooked dinners. They already had frozen pot pies in the grocery stores even before the TV dinners. And honestly, the logic of the turkey train story never really held up. Swanson had plenty of refrigerated warehouse space for turkey carcasses. It would have taken months to design an assembly line for preparing and freezing frozen dinners. This was not an impulsive response by any means. The Swanson Company had a whole team of people that were thinking through this product.
4: And frozen dinners, frozen TV dinners, are still popular in the 21st century. $30 billion worth of frozen foods, frozen dinners sold just last year.
5: It's huge.
4: Amazing that today's American diet, so influenced by this invention, came out of Omaha, Nebraska in the 1950s.
5: You think about the variety of foods in the freezer section these days, everything, the vegetables you were talking about, all the way to macaroni and cheese, and a lot of international cuisine too. But much of the discussion about ultra-processed foods focuses on the preservatives and food enhancers added to the likes of those original turkey and beef dinners over the years. The original dinners had a pretty short ingredient list, and today it's long, and there are a bunch of names I could not even begin to pronounce.
4: I love the Nebraska connection. Thank you so much, Bill.
5: Thank you, Dale.
4: 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I'm Dale Johnson for Nebraska Public Media News.

0: Good to have you with us this morning on Nebraska Public Media Omaha, 29 minutes past 9 o'clock. Still ahead, did hundreds of tons of leftover Thanksgiving turkey turn into America's love of frozen TV dinners? You'll find out by listening to Bill Kelly's latest episode of Once Again, his creative podcast. My preview conversation with Bill is coming up in about 15 minutes here on Morning Edition. From Pinewood Park to Pheasant Run Park, you're enjoying Nebraska Public Media Omaha. We're coming up on 9:30. I'm Dale Johnson with Nebraska Public Media News. Nebraska Democratic Party leaders say they will fight a lawsuit that demands they find a replacement candidate in the U.S. Senate race. William Forbes lost the primary election to Cindy Burbank, but she stepped down out of the race this month. Party Executive Director Precious McKesson says that Forbes isn't doing this for Democratic voters.
1: William Forbes has been documented attending anti-abortion rallies with Pete Ricketts. There are pictures on social media where he proudly stands side by side with Pete Ricketts. His sudden claim to care about Democratic voters being disenfranchised is clearly suspect, considering a lawsuit of this kind could disenfranchise the very coalition that rejected Mr. Forbes.
0: A spokesperson for the Nebraska Republican Party says Burbank dropped out to clear the way for independent Dan Osborne. Some Nebraska ag leaders are concerned about the Trump administration's decision to renegotiate the U.S.-Mexico-Canada agreement. It's been on shaky footing since the start of the second Trump administration. Second District Republican Congressman Don Bacon and Nebraska ag leaders met on Wednesday to talk about the importance of the deal. Caitlin Taylor with the Nebraska Corn Growers Association says farmers and ranchers simply cannot afford the uncertainty of constant renegotiations.
2: Hi.
3: Because right now, our growers are already at negative or little to no return margins. This is going on for years and years on end. We can't afford to lose a market that is so important to our industry.
0: Canada and Mexico are the top two export destinations for Nebraska ag products. The deal brought in over $2 billion to the state in 2025. Lancaster County will be home to the state's largest solar farm. And Lancaster County commissioners have said they've heard some critique plenty of times that they don't use solar for their own operations. Maddie Ames has more on how officials aim to change that.
2: The Lancaster County Board is moving forward with a proposal to add solar panels to its Youth Services Center, commonly known as its Juvenile Detention Center. Commissioner Chelsea Johnson brought up the proposal.
4: We should have more, solar here within the city, so I think it's important to demonstrate that.
2: The county is hoping to use the investment tax credit through the IRS. That means the county will get a 30 to 40% reimbursement over a maximum 10-year period for the project. Johnson said the $1 million project would pay for itself due to reduced utility expenses. I'm Maddie Ames, Nebraska Public Media News.
0: The University of Nebraska at Kearney Aviation Program will reach new heights this fall through the launch of the Loper Flight Academy. Students used to get their needed flight hours from a Colorado school. Now UNK will have its own flight school. Daniel Smith, director of the aviation program, says it could save students a total of about $3,000.
5: Flight training is expensive. A lot of people drop out of flight training because of the cost. So we're better able to control the cost and drive the cost down for the student.
0: The university is leasing 7 new aircraft for the school. There will be a ribbon cutting on August 20th with flight lessons starting in September. Nebraska men's basketball head coach Fred Hoiberg hopes a more challenging non-conference game schedule will push the Huskers this upcoming season. In the schedule unveiled Wednesday, the team is going to play 4 power conference opponents outside of their usual Big Ten play. The Huskers will meet up with 14 teams in total before they start their usual Big Ten play. The men's team looks to repeat its success that it found last year when the team made history with a new winning record and got to the Sweet 16 round of the March Madness tournament. We have news that fits your schedule. Check out the Nebraska Update podcast. It's right there where you get your podcasts. I'm Dale Johnson, Nebraska Public Media News on Nebraska Public Media Omaha.
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1: Hey, it's Peter Sagal, proud to announce that Wait, Wait, Don't Tell Me is finally making its Omaha debut. 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
4: 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That's the kind of day we're having today. Friday looks like a chance of rain later on in the day as you get closer to the weekend, 83 for the high.
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7: Good morning. I'm Michelle Martin. Universal Studios has a haunted house fit for the Prince of Darkness. Yes, Ozzy Osbourne. Guests at the park's Halloween event this year will be able to hop on an actual crazy train for a journey through the late heavy metal singer's life. Various personas from his albums will make appearances, including Madman Ozzy and Werewolf Ozzy. And yes, there will be merch. You can get an acrylic Ozzy to add to your collection. It's Morning Edition.
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4: 9:45 in the morning, Dale Johnson with you on Nebraska Public Media, Omaha. Have you recently purchased a frozen meal at the grocery store? Well, the grandfather of that entree invented it in Omaha about 70 years ago. The unique origin of the TV dinner is the subject of the latest episode of the Nebraska Public Media podcast, Once Again. And I got a chance to sit down with Once Again host Bill Kelly. I can recall a time, Bill, when the Johnson family didn't serve TV dinners. A frozen dinner was corn or garden vegetables. But I know frozen TV dinners became a thing very quickly. You look back at the time before microwaves and where most meals were cooked from scratch.
9: Oh, you're right. I'm going all the way back to the 1950s. So for people not familiar with the original Nebraska-made Swanson brand TV dinner. This was the original frozen entree. It included a main course like turkey or meatloaf. There was a little vegetable and some potatoes. Later on, they added a dessert. And they were all in little compartments, separated each course in an aluminum tray that people would heat up in the oven. This is before microwaves. And this was a sensation in the 50s and 60s, the product of the Swanson Company from Omaha. And just after a year or two, they were selling millions of these things.
10: Leaving your children with no dinner?
11: Swanson's already done it. I always keep plenty of Swanson TV brand dinners in the freezer.
10: Swanson's already planned and cooked an appetizing, nourishing meal. And so easy to serve. More fun than work.
9: So it was a combination of the convenience and linking the marketing with this still brand new wonder of television that brought about this really remarkable product.
4: It makes sense that the Food Channel and YouTube videos would pick up on this. This is an amazing food story. But in the podcast, you tell a complex version.
9: A lot of those shows and the YouTube videos have gotten it wrong, frankly. Here's how the legend or the myth goes. Swanson sold turkeys to grocery stores. That was their main business in the 50s. After one Thanksgiving, they had a surplus of whole frozen turkeys without enough storage available. The carcasses were supposedly rolling around the country in refrigerated railroad cars. So the Swanson brothers order their staff to come up with a solution, and a marketing guy comes up with this idea of using turkeys to create individually packaged frozen meal. This was the genius idea that everyone thinks is the real story.
4: But that's really marketing. Is it true?
9: It was all marketing. No, it wasn't true. The story behind the legend is still really interesting. That marketing guy who gets credit, Jerry Thomas, put himself at the center of the story. He's the self-proclaimed inventor of the TV dinner. That version really didn't start making the rounds until there was a marketing push celebrating the TV dinner's 45th anniversary. Sales were way down. Jerry Thomas was enlisted to help in that year. Jerry donated his papers to the University of Nebraska archives. And we spent a fair amount of time going through the company memos and a really nice set of audio recordings of him. And those records make clear this turkey train story really only takes off once Jerry was inducted into the, of all things, the Frozen Foods Hall of Fame in 1998. The media coverage explodes. Everybody loves the story of the single inventor and the turkey train. But even his own telling of that story begins to change over time.
4: Well, it's obvious, Bill, why that story took hold. It's very entertaining. It gets the consumer's attention. What really happened?
9: Well, we have to credit the Los Angeles Times for being the first media outlet to really put the story under the microscope. For one thing, in the 1950s, the Swanson brothers had already been researching new markets for frozen pre-cooked dinners. They already had frozen pot pies in the grocery stores even before the TV dinners. And honestly, the logic of the turkey train story never really held up. Swanson had plenty of refrigerated warehouse space for turkey carcasses. It would have taken months to design an assembly line for preparing and freezing frozen dinners. This was not an impulsive response by any means. The Swanson Company had a whole team of people that were thinking through this product.
4: And frozen dinners, frozen TV dinners, are still popular in the 21st century. $30 billion worth of frozen foods, frozen dinners sold just last year.
9: It's huge.
4: Amazing that today's American diet, so influenced by this invention, came out of Omaha, Nebraska in the 1950s.
9: You think about the variety of foods in the freezer section these days, everything, the vegetables you were talking about, all the way to macaroni and cheese, and a lot of international cuisine too. But much of the discussion about ultra-processed foods focuses on the preservatives and food enhancers added to the likes of those original turkey and beef dinners over the years. The original dinners had a pretty short ingredient list, and today it's long, and there are a bunch of names I could not even begin to pronounce.
4: I love the Nebraska connection. Thank you so much, Bill.
9: Thank you, Dale.
4: Bill Kelly, host and researcher for Once Again, Nebraska Public Media's History Podcast. In the latest episode, and it's available right now, Bill unravels the Omaha origins of the TV dinner. 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I'm Dale Johnson for Nebraska Public Media News.

0: Caring for an aging parent is never an easy responsibility to take on. But if you were raised with love and care, you might feel good about being able to give back in this meaningful way. But what if your parents were objectively bad when you were a kid? From KERA in Dallas, this is Think. I'm Chris Boyd. Many millions of adult children are being called to take care of the rapidly aging generation above them, including those whose memories of childhood are tarnished by cruelty, violence, or neglect. And as my guest discovered, some of those reluctant caregivers feel they have no choice but to step up and meet their parents' needs. Katie Engelhart is a staff writer for the New York Times Magazine, where you can read her article, The Pain of Caring for a Parent Who Abused You. Katie, welcome to Think.
1: Thanks for having me.
0: Americans spend their working lives saving for retirement because we don't assume adult children will support us financially. But when we start to need help with daily living and personal care, if someone has children, our culture does sort of expect them to step up, doesn't it?
1: That's right. I think there's kind of cultural reasons at play here for sure. Many of us feel some vague sense that we owe our parents a debt of gratitude. They raised us when we were dependent offspring, and now we owe it to them to take care of them in old age. But I think it's also important to note that there are a lot of structural or systemic causes that play into this too. A number of healthcare experts have told me that the American healthcare system is, compared to other advanced industrialized nations, uniquely reliant on family caregivers. So we do see people who are pulled into caregiving for reasons that are sort of less warm and fuzzy.
0: Yeah, give us some details on that. How do the particular benefits provided by the federal government or not provided by the federal government to American seniors tacitly require someone to be available to provide unpaid care for a lot of people?
1: Mm-hmm. So what many Americans are startled to learn when they turn 65 is that Medicare doesn't cover very much in the way of caregiving. And I'm talking about things like help with toileting, showering, medication management. Very little is covered. What you'll see is Medicare will step in, say, after someone has an acute injury, they fall and break their hip. Medicare will cover some care during that time and maybe in the immediate period afterwards, but not long-term care. Medicaid does cover some long-term caregiving, but only for people who have very minimal resources and very minimal in the way of income. And even then, it's often not enough, a couple of hours a week, say, which may be nowhere near what a person needs. So really, in a lot of cases, family members have to step in or watch as an elderly parent succumbs to some kind of neglect.
0: Elder care is a big responsibility. Even when the parent-child relationship is warm and solid, it can be exhausting. How did you start thinking about this subset of adult children whose parents, just for a variety of reasons, did not do a great job with them?
1: Well, yeah, that's exactly it. I mean, I've covered caregiving for a long time, and I've seen the way that even in the best of circumstances, even when someone has some resourcing behind them, even when there's a lot of love and warm feelings as part of the relationship, caregiving is just so hard. It can really break caregivers. And in a way that I don't think is socially recognized in the way that, for instance, the toll of parenting is. I mean, I have little kids, and all the time people are asking, how old are your kids? You must be so tired. You must, you must be so busy. No one's asking me, you know, how are your parents? Are they in good health? Are you, you know, up at night at 3 a.m. because there's someone who lives in your house with dementia who's wandering and has day and night confused? I mean, it's just this kind of socially cordoned off thing. So I'd seen that. And then, I don't know, I just started to wonder one day, you know, God, what is this like when there aren't the warm feelings motivating this care? What do people do and why do they do it?
0: You build this piece around a woman named Carol, whose odyssey began when, I guess, her father's eye doctor called her. What happened?
1: Yeah, so Carol got a call from her father's eye doctor, and the eye doctor, you know, said something along the lines of, do you know that your father is still driving? Are you okay with the fact that your father is still driving, even though he's not legally supposed to be driving, even though his eyesight is really awful? And Carol's reaction was sort of, no, she didn't know, both because you know, he hadn't told her, but also because she tried not to know those sorts of things. She had worked to build a kind of distance between her and her father such that she wasn't aware of the daily goings on in her life. Carol told me in our first conversation that her father, who was in his mid-90s, could be very charming, could be very sweet. People who met him tended to really like him. And she could kind of understand why they felt that way, but her memories of her father were colored by memories of abuse as a child. She remembers being 4 years old and being, in her words, kicked like a dog. She was really clear. And I think a lot of people in the boomer generation were clear in talking to me. This wasn't kind of like the light spanking that used to happen more often or that used to be more culturally accepted. This was really like an awful physical beating. So Carol was kind of dragged into things at that point. She drove out to her father's house, and in her words, one thing kind of led to another, and she ended up being his primary caregiver.
0: You know, that initial call from the doctor, there's so much wrapped up in that. And I'm thinking about like the different ways stories can be told depending on the perspective. You mentioned that Carol's father could be very charming. The doctor's responsibility is to his patient or her patient. I think you said the doctor was a guy. And they're advocating a call like that. Do you even know your father is, you know, unsafely driving? I mean, there's a lot of sort of manipulative guilt wrapped up in a phone call like that, even if the doctor is intending to do the right thing for their patient.
1: Exactly. And, you know, I've spoken with many doctors who work in some kind of like emergency or ICU setting, and they've admitted, yeah, the hospital discharge plan is call the adult daughter, hope she's willing to take this on. I think there are, you know, healthcare providers tend to assume that if there's an adult child in the picture who has any kind of ability to offer care, they will do it. And more than that, they'll be happy to do it. I spoke with one hospice nurse and researcher, Dr. Pat Berry, and she talked about how her whole career, she made that assumption. And her colleagues would say things to adult children like, oh, you know, it would be so nice if you could visit more. I know you're busy, but your mom's been asking about you and she would love to see you, without really questioning, you know, why isn't she coming to visit? We know she lives around the corner. Dr. Berry also, you know, raised the issue of the phrase loved ones. She said in healthcare, everyone uses the phrase loved ones. Oh, your loved ones are coming, your loved ones in the hospital. And she wants to kind of strike that phrase from the vernacular of healthcare providers. She thinks we should speak more simply of family members or relatives, because the phrase loved one has so much behind it.
0: It also wouldn't be surprising if in those, you know, crisis healthcare settings, a child, adult child who has memories of abuse and has a really difficult relationship is kind of masking that before the other adults in the room. You know, you don't necessarily want to get into it with strangers.
1: I think that's true. I think, you know, I found that people who found themselves in this situation were often very conflicted, because the reality that they were faced with was an elderly person who was increasingly frail, perhaps with cognitive impairment, someone who, by all accounts, is vulnerable and dependent. And yet, you know, these parents weren't always that way. I think it's a very difficult position for an adult child to find him or herself in. But certainly, I think it's not something people tend to get into with healthcare providers. I don't know how much of that is just because, you know, we don't talk to our doctors about everything, but also because they're not asked. I think potentially there are people who argue that there's a missed opportunity, particularly in the hospice setting when someone's dying, for a more open and honest conversation, rather than people having to kind of just pretend like everyone in a family loves each other.
0: Carol has a sister who has just refused to engage. And again, if you were to take the sister's perspective, that might be a perfectly rational response to years of abuse, but it puts it all on Carol. Was she ever tempted to just walk away and leave her father to his own devices?
1: She was. She talked about, particularly at the beginning, really thinking through what it would mean for her to not help her father. And she thought about just letting him become a ward of the state. In the end, she decided, she said to me, I have to be able to live with myself after that expletive has died. And she was really committed to, I mean, her self-perception is she's a good person. She was raised by someone who wasn't a good person, but she is a good person who does the right things. And that kind of guided her. But I think also she was just horrified by the thought of really how things could play out if she didn't help. Would her dad stop paying his bills? Would he be evicted? Would he become unhoused? Is there literally a scenario where he dies of starvation because of his cognitive impairment, alone, scared? I think that wasn't just some, you know, terrible fantasy. It was a reality she felt her father was facing. I think that many would-be caregivers also feel like it's going to end up on their plate anyway. You know, my dad knows where I live. If he gets evicted, he's going to show up. This is going to be my problem. It's just a matter of whether it's my problem now or whether it's my problem when there's a crisis.
0: This phrase ward of the state is interesting. I mean, if a child is left alone, you know, there are mechanisms in place, imperfect mechanisms, but mechanisms to pretty immediately swoop in and ensure that someone is looking after them. Does that term even apply really to seniors? Like, is there something that automatically triggers social services to come in and provide care to someone who can't take care of themselves and has no one else willing to do it?
1: Yeah, I think that's a great question. I mean, I think culturally, but also, as you say, legally, we're very clear on what a parent owes a child. And in cases even where a parent absconds, there's child support. A parent is obligated to financially support a child. When it comes to kind of legal definitions of neglect or abandonment, there aren't really any concerning the dependent older adult and the adult child. A number of states do have these old laws on the books. They're called filial responsibility laws. And technically, they require adult children to financially support their parents. They are very, very rarely enforced. But there was a famous case in Pennsylvania about a decade ago where a man was forced to pay his mother's nursing home bill. It was something close to $100,000 after she, you know, left the nursing home and left the country without paying. So, you know, historically, at the time of the colonies, there was this sense that relatives should be responsible for dependent older adults, but that has sort of waned. And the laws are, as I said, very rarely invoked. And I think most people would think it would be very unfair to have them invoked.
0: What kind of time and effort did Carol's father's care start to require of her?
1: So he never moved in with her. That was a kind of hard line that she had, but she was managing everything for him. And it took many hours of her day. That was everything from the kind of administrative stuff, paying his bills, bringing him to appointments, getting his prescriptions filled, to bringing him to the emergency room when he inevitably fell, to kind of making sure his home was sanitary and relatively safe. So it was kind of just a collection of things that added up. And then towards the end, when it was a matter of finding somewhere for him to move, getting him placed into hospice, that was, you know, she was at his bedside for most of the day. It was really the main thing in her life.
0: My guest is Katie Engelhart, staff writer for the New York Times Magazine, where you can read her article, The Pain of Caring for a Parent Who Abused You. We'll be right back.

0: This is your signal, 101.9 FM, Nebraska Public Media, Omaha. I'm Kathy Bradbury. Let's take a look at your full weather forecast. The end of the week is going to be cloudy with chances of showers and thunderstorms. We'll see a 40% chance of rain most of the day today, turning partly sunny this evening. The high temperature today will peak at about 89 degrees. Tonight, an even higher chance of rain, 90%, with a low around 72 degrees. Friday looks very similar to today, mostly cloudy with a 30% chance of rain. And then Friday night, the clouds clear and we'll see a low of 65 degrees. The weekend looks to be sunny and clear with highs in the mid-80s. Perfect weather for whatever you have planned, whether that's the Sarpy County Fair and Rodeo, the Farmer's Market, or even Art-tastic Saturday at the Joslyn Art Museum. It's going to be a good weekend. Hang in there.
1: On the next Fresh Air, actor John Bernthal. He often plays intense, damaged characters like Mikey from The Bear and Shane from The Walking Dead. When talking about himself and his characters, Bernthal says it's easy for someone who's scared to turn into someone who's scary. 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
2: Hey, it's Peter Sagal, proud to announce that Wait, Wait, Don't Tell Me is finally making its Omaha debut. 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
4: This is Think. I'm Chris Boyd. Today we're talking about family situations where an elder person needs care, and their adult children have memories of being abused as kids. My guest, Katie Engelhart, is a staff writer for the New York Times Magazine. She writes about this in an article headlined, "The Pain of Caring for a Parent Who Abused You." Katie, I was really surprised by the studies that you cite. This is not a tiny infinitesimal fraction of people, adult children. A significant percentage of adult children feel like their parents really did them wrong.
5: Yes, exactly. I was expecting this to be a tiny fraction, and then we're actually talking about something that, depending on this study and the research, is above 10% of caregivers. And I think that does make sense if you kind of step back and think about the data. About, a quarter of American adults report having been physically and or sexually abused as a child. And then we're looking at about 10% of American adults are caregiving for a parent. So there is some overlap there. I think that this is a group that tends to be quite quiet. They gather sometimes on Facebook pages and find each other, but there's no sort of cultural narrative that describes this. And I think people feel, they both feel alone, but then the kind of added injury is they feel when they, if they ever do kind of admit what they're doing to a friend, they feel judged for choosing to be caregivers. I think they often meet a cultural attitude of, why are you doing this? You don't know these people anything. And I think relationships are rarely that clear cut. I mean, someone can be abused terribly and still love a parent.
4: They feel judged for providing care because some people are like, I just would never. Until they're in that situation, it's hard to know what they would do. But you also write about the fact that, some people have this sense that, well, if you've chosen to do this, that's on you.
5: Exactly. And I think we see that in, I think, a quite common dynamic, which is, as you brought up, one sibling saying, I'm having nothing to do with this, and it falling on the other sibling. The person who chooses to be a caregiver kind of feels like they're stuck with it. Although many people, I think, accept a caregiving role without knowing just how hard it would it will be, just how expensive it will be. This also, we're in a new medical era. You know, you can agree to be a caregiver for someone and not understand that this is going to be a 10-year commitment, for instance, as someone slowly declines. So I think that it, you know, it would be unfair for us to say people know that this is coming. There are people who tell me kind of one thing led to another. I interviewed one woman, for instance, and her father, you know, didn't have a lot of money, and he was getting older, and he'd physically abused her when she was a child. And she had this kind of large property, and she thought, why don't we let him live in like this little small house on the property, and he'll kind of be okay. And then eventually we'll sell the place. It was only after her father moved in did she really realize he had very significant cognitive impairment, later diagnosed as Alzheimer's disease. So what was she supposed to do then? You know, sure, she was the one who invited him to move in, but she didn't exactly know what version of her father she was inviting to live with her. Her choices were then what, to, you know, evict an elderly man with Alzheimer's? It was just impractical, and slowly things snowballed, and caring for her father took up more and more of her life.
4: It is interesting the way our expectations play into all this. I mean, as we've said, it's not entirely impossible to understand why an adult child would just never engage. Once they do, though, if someone decides they've had enough of caring for an abusive parent, they will be very harshly judged for then walking away from that. Like, is there any legal obligation to continue that care, or is it mostly a kind of a social expectation?
5: There's a legal obligation in a situation where someone has, say, assumed the guardianship of an elderly parent, then to walk away from that, there would be legal implications. But short of that, no. I think, practically speaking, once people are intertwined again with a parent that they perhaps had some distance from, it's very hard to walk away. I spoke with this social worker who works at a caregiver resource center in California, in Santa Rosa. She told me that sometimes she does advise family members in certain situations that the best thing they can do is to drop an elderly relative off at the emergency room. She says sometimes people get dropped off with little notes, you know, often people with dementia, with notes pinned to their shirt, you know, please take care of me. And she talked about when she was younger and working at hospitals, this would occasionally happen. There are awful names for the phenomenon: granny dumping, pop drop. She would really judge people, you know, how could you possibly do this? But her thinking later changed, and she now sees these drops as evidence of just someone doing their best in an impossible situation, trying to keep someone safe. You know, a hospital is safe. She talked about how with newborns, parent is able to legally leave a newborn at a place like a hospital or a fire station, not face legal repercussions. And the point is, it's better to have the baby's abandoned in a safe place where they'll be taken care of. She sees this as

0: you know, oftentimes when someone has dementia, family members will say something like, oh, he's being really difficult. And I think you could kind of contest that. Is he being difficult or is his combativeness just a symptom of his disease? But certainly behaviorally, he was difficult. He disagreed with her. He didn't want to listen to her. And Carol admitted that she would yell at him. She would get angry with him. She wasn't always, you know, a soft and doting caregiver. And I think that is something I heard from a few caregivers. I interviewed this one woman who talked about her formerly abusive mother kind of doing something to upset her. She, in turn, yelling at her mother, screaming at her, and then having this realization, oh, I'm just like she was. I'm no better. I'm doing just what she did to me when I was dependent and frail.
1: Boy, that has to be devastating.
0: I think it's devastating for someone who has tried to do the right thing to then find themselves in the situation of being an aggressor. And I think, you know, that's something that social workers are certainly thinking of when this dynamic comes together, when there's a adult child caring for a parent who was formerly abusive. Yes, we can see that the adult child might be in danger of continued abuse in some way, maybe physical, but also emotional, psychological. But the reverse is true, too. As they say, hurt people. So it can also be true that a caregiver can snap. That's true for any caregiving situation. But I think people who were formerly abused are particularly vulnerable.
1: What did you learn in your interviews talking to all kinds of people in this situation about the various reasons they have for taking on this responsibility?
0: Yeah, at some point in my reporting, I compiled a list, and, you know, just from my interviews alone, there were like 100 reasons, and they range, you know, when I'm talking about reasons people agree to be caregivers, they range from, you know, there was no one else to do it. He was going to make up my problem anyway. All the way to, you know, even though dad hit me when I was little, he defended me when I came out as gay. Or I'm choosing to be a caregiver because my father apologized, and surely that has to count for something, or it should count for something. I mean, there were just so many reasons people did it. It wasn't as simple as I feel a debt, like there's this debt I have to pay off. I have to do it. It really was much more complicated than that.
1: So often, of course, people who are at the age of caring for elderly parents also have, you know, young families at home. How often are people not only in this situation where they're doing something they don't feel necessarily really inclined to do, finding that it comes in conflict with their other responsibilities?
0: Yeah, I think, you know, we talk about the sandwich generation, particularly we tend to talk about women who are mothering children and also caregiving for older parents or parent-in-laws. I think it does sometimes collide. I interviewed one woman and she talked about how caregiving for her father became kind of the most difficult and time-consuming aspect of her life. It eclipsed even her parenting role, and it took away from it too, because, you know, it took away her time, but also took away her sort of emotional resilience, whatever she had left at the end of a day. But it also came into conflict more directly. She gave me this example of her kids playing outside, like on bikes, and being noisy, as kids do and should do, and her curmudgeonly father coming out of the house and like grabbing her son's bike and throwing him to the ground and yelling at them to be quiet. So she was able to see again the risk of his abusiveness carrying on to another generation. And for her, that was heartbreaking because she really saw herself as someone who was ending a family lineage of abuse. You know, there had been abuse of children for generations in her family, and she was the one who was going to put a stop to it. She was very proud of that. That was one of the reasons she agreed to be a caregiver for her father, because she was going to be the one who acts with love and generosity and nonviolence.

0: There are people who have children, none of which are daughters. Why is this overwhelmingly an issue for women and not men in this country?
1: Yeah, I think, I mean, it's very clear that more women than men do caregiving, although many men are also caregivers. And I think it's that's not necessarily reflected in our narratives about caregiving. So men certainly do this. I think, you know, I was disappointed in my article not to be able to interview more men in this role, though I did interview some. I think men, as we said, are less likely to be caregivers, but also perhaps I theorize that there's extra stigma in them admitting to having been abused as children. So I think those things came together. But, you know, I think this is just an extension of the same things we talk about when we're talking about raising children, you know, work, domestic work and caregiving labor falling to women, not being valued, not being financially compensated.
0: My guest, Katie Engelhart, is a staff writer at the New York Times Magazine, where you can read her article, The Pain of Caring for a Parent Who Abused You. You're listening to Think. I'm Chris Boyd. Initially, Carol, on like message boards for adult caregivers, did not find a lot of people whose situations seemed to be similar to hers. Eventually, she found and connected with some. What stories do people share when they do find each other online and they have this shared experience of having been abused as kids and now being in charge of parents' care?
1: Yeah. Well, when I started out my reporting, I kind of was I was initially interested in the question of why are they doing it? And I realized quickly that when people connect, maybe they share the reasons why they talk about how they got into this, but really they're focused on strategies for survival. Given that we have chosen to be caregivers, how can we endure this? How can we get through? So I think there are people who get together and talk about how to set appropriate boundaries, for instance. You know, Carol was willing to do a lot for her father. She, on the other hand, tried to minimize physical contact. She didn't want to hug him. She didn't want to embrace him as he was walking or getting out of the car. She felt like that had to be a kind of hard line for her. So other caregivers I spoke to set boundaries around toileting and bathing. One caregiver I spoke with ended up hiring someone to come in just once a week to deal with the shower, because that was just the one thing she felt she couldn't do. So I think boundaries is a big part of what people talk about. And then just some of it's caregiving strategy, you know, that, and that has nothing to do with the previous family dynamic, but just how to deal with someone who attention is wandering, for instance, or gets agitated, combative. So there's a lot of that.
0: Sometimes people survive abuse in whatever form and grow up and get out of the house and build a new life. How significant is the risk of being re-traumatized by daily intimate contact with an abuser?
1: I think many of the people I spoke with felt as if, yes, they were re-experiencing the trauma of their childhood. For some, it was just reliving memories that had kind of been part of their experience as an adult. For some, they found they were coming across new memories. I interviewed a woman named Deborah who was horrifically sexually abused by her father for a significant part of her childhood, but had managed in some act of psychic self-preservation to forget a lot of it. She said as an adult, she had some vague sense that she had been hurt by her father, but she couldn't remember anything specific. And so she didn't tell anyone. She didn't tell her husband. She didn't tell her mother. She didn't tell her siblings. It was only after she moved in and took on the role of caregiver that she started to have these flashbacks and her memories became clearer and more specific. You know, Carol, the protagonist of my piece, had a very interesting approach to this. And she told me that kind of the best thing she did was prepare herself mentally for the fact that nothing good would come of her caregiving. In other words, there would be no resolution. Her father wouldn't apologize. There would be no redemption arc. And I think that's something that a lot of caregivers maybe expect at the beginning and don't find. And that can be a tremendous disappointment too. Even for people who have steeled themselves against it, I think people can head into the experience thinking there's going to be some sort of resolution to our relationship, and there's not. There's a terrible stretch of caregiving and then a parent's death.
0: My guest, Katie Englehart, is staff writer at the New York Times Magazine, where you can read her article, The Pain of Caring for a Parent Who Abused You. We'll be right back.
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3: 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Even some experts say they can no longer trust their own eyes. Can detection tools keep up with the fast-changing technology? And what happens when the public can no longer trust the content in front of them? Is seeing really believing in the age of AI? Next time on 1A.
4: 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I'm Kathy Bradbury. This week on All About Books, Kate Marvel is a climate scientist with a PhD in theoretical physics from Cambridge University, but she still has an emotional reaction to the climate models she runs. In her book, Human Nature, 9 Ways to Feel About Our Changing Planet, Marvel explores the different emotions evoked by climate change. You can find that at nebraskapublicmedia.org/allaboutbooks.
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7: For Nebraska Public Media News, I'm Maddie Ames. 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
0: You're listening to Think. I'm Chris Boyd. Today we're talking about what happens when adult children were abused as kids and are later called upon to provide care for ailing elderly parents. My guest, Katie Englehart, is staff writer at the New York Times Magazine, where you can read her article, The Pain of Caring for a Parent Who Abused You. Katie, Carol was able to sort of help herself understand that there would be no redemption arc for her father. He wouldn't apologize. The dynamic between them wouldn't radically change. A situation like that is surely not uncommon. And it does leave this question of like the extent to which people deserve care from those they abused. I mean, if this were an adult abused by a partner, I think we might judge them harshly for sort of staying in that relationship. Returning to the relationship as a child, it's tricky because this person who was once so scary and hurt you is truly like a human being in need.
1: Mm-hmm. Yeah, I think the question of deserving is interesting. I mean, first, I should say, I think there are families and cultural groups, communities, where this question doesn't even really come up. In other words, you have to take care of your parents. It doesn't matter what happened before. There's no like sense that this obligation is conditional, dependent on how you were raised. You just have to do it. So I think that's true for some people and families. But I think others do wrestle with the question of whether a parent deserves it. And then again, you get into this tension of, well, which version of the parent? Is it possible that the previous, 30-year-old version of the parent is completely undeserving, but this new frail person with dementia does deserve more? I think there really is a tension there. And I mean, even philosophers have debated this for a long time. They became interested in the question in the 70s when Social Security was being expanded, Medicare and Medicaid were coming into force. Even philosophers couldn't sort of decide on how much we owe parents, given that we didn't ask to be born. I think a lot of caregivers, too, are dealing with the fact that their parents were flawed, and also that in many cases, their abusive parents were themselves abused as children. So again, that gets complicated. That was true in the case study that my article follows. Andre was an abusive father. He was also horrendously abused as a child. So yes, he had the agency to not be abusive himself, but also I don't think any of us would say that he was sort of starting with a clean slate. I think people really get twisted up in the complexity of it. I think it's also true. I mean, it must be said, people can be abused and still love their parents. I think a lot of people I spoke to, they even struggled with the word abused or abusive when I would say it. People even asked me, do you think I was abused? Because wasn't everyone hit back then? And how do we kind of judge? And the way my dad hit me, it left marks that lasted for a day or two. Is that more than my neighbor who was spanked? Is that somehow different? Is there some threshold, that differentiates a perfunctory spank with like a real act of physical assault? I think people really struggled with that. Do I judge my parent against some objective standard, or do I have to think about time and place, historical context?
0: This is also messy and complicated, which surely adds to the challenges of people taking all this on. To go back to this question of, does this new frail version of a person who maybe, has experienced serious health complications, do they deserve compassion as a human being? One might argue, yes, they do, and also say, but does it have to come from the child they hurt?
1: Yes, I think that's absolutely fair. And I think, I interviewed a woman who used to work in dementia care, who is now a philosopher, Matilda Carter, and she talked about people having this sense that, it's a sense of guilt, that the care they provide would be better. A daughter's care, a son's care would inevitably be better care than care provided by an institution like a nursing home. And she argued that that's just not the case, and that specifically when we're talking about advanced cognitive impairment, there's a good argument that the institution's going to provide better, more humane care than any individual can provide on her own at home. So I think that can be part of it too. But again, in the American context, there's this gap period where someone doesn't necessarily qualify for entry into a nursing home, but they need help. And that's the period where there's not a lot in the way of public resourcing. And that's where family caregivers get really pulled in.
0: Do people working in this space think it is helpful for caregivers who are in these complex relationships to their parents to try to communicate that to like the parents' healthcare team?
1: Yeah, I think that, certainly the people who are thinking about this question, they feel like it would provide the healthcare team with an opportunity both to just interact with the family better, but also maybe to be more mindful of the caregiver. I think a lot of people who are good healthcare providers understand that when an older adult is dependent, yes, that's your patient, but you're treating the family, and the family unit is going to determine a lot of how that person fares. So I think they think it would be helpful to be able to think about things in the hospice setting, certainly. I mean, hospice, people qualify for hospice when they have 6 months or left to live in the view of their doctor. And hospice is this kind of big blanket care opportunity where there are doctors, but also nurses, also chaplains, and often social workers or psychologists available. So when in that situation, theoretically, a caregiver would be able to get some kind of psychological assistance too.
0: There was a time when in this country, there were no government resources applied to this. It was sort of all on families. Was the thinking when Medicare and Medicaid were established that the primary burden on families was just financial, that everybody would be happy to do it, they just needed the money and the resources?
1: I think some supporters of Medicare and Medicaid actually were hopeful that the government would take on a lot of this such that the family unit wouldn't have to worry about it. You know, this messy business of who is going to pay for care would just fly away, and it would be the government, and the family could family members could just focus on loving each other and spending time together. That obviously didn't come to pass. You know, the system has many gaps and doesn't cover a lot of what we think of as care. But I think it was actually this sort of hopeful thing that maybe this could help the family unit thrive. There were, of course, critics on the other side who thought that something about financial obligation like shored up the family unit. So if we took away the financial obligation of adult children, we would be damaging the family somehow. Famously, Ronald Reagan, when he was governor, he vetoed an amendment. The amendment would have taken financial liability away from children. Reagan wanted to keep it, and he said in a press release something along the lines of, people need to care for their parents. They need to know that they are caring for their parents before the government steps in.
0: Which is, you know, easier to say if you have a lot of money than if you are, you know, just working to keep body and soul together.
1: Yeah, exactly. I think people underestimate how much elder care can cost. I mean, even someone who's covered by Medicare is still going to have a lot of expenses. And if we're looking at at-home caregivers, you know, that can cost $35 an hour. If we're looking at a nursing home room, that can be, I don't know, $90,000 a year, more if you want a private room. In a lot of families, what happens is, I guess policy analysts, they'll call this the spend down pathway. That's this very sanitized phrase, the spend down pathway. It basically means when someone needs care, they're going to spend down every dime they have almost until they qualify for Medicaid, at which point Medicaid will kick in, and in all likelihood, they'll be transferred into a nursing home to a Medicaid subsidized bed where they will spend their remaining days. That's the choice that's left to a lot of families, and people don't understand this. A lot of people, even people of more modest means, save, you know, both for their future, but also because they want to leave something behind. They care about their legacy. They want to leave something to their loved ones. They don't know that they will end up spending it all on their care and perhaps in the final months of their lives.
0: Katie Engelhardt is my guest, a staff writer at the New York Times Magazine and author of the article, The Pain of Caring for a Parent Who Abused You. You're listening to Think. I'm Chris Boyd. Have you found lessons we can draw from how other countries handle elder care that might relieve some of this pressure on children who don't feel emotionally ideal to take care of their parents?
1: I don't think there's anywhere where this is not an issue. I think some countries there is more coverage for caregiving for, you know, again, things like toileting, showering, what we call the activities of daily living. So sometimes there's more coverage for that. Sometimes there's more of an infrastructure of subsidized assisted living facilities. And some places even just have kind of more modest programming that can help. You know, adult daycare is something that a lot of people haven't heard of, but in some places there are facilities where a caregiver can drop off an older adult for maybe a few hours that they can go to work or get something done, clean the house, whatever it may be, and have that older adult cared for and offered some kind of programming. So I think there are, you know, things big and small that would help. I think many people are also advocating for family caregivers to be reimbursed more generously, for it to be easier to sort of officially qualify as a family member and to be able to provide care that is going to be reimbursed by the government. It's possible to do that already in certain situations, for instance, if an older adult's on Medicaid, but it can be hard, and it could be made easier.
0: I don't know whether you spoke to anyone whose parents have already died after, you know, all this care. Is grieving more complicated for these folks, having cared in an intimate way for a parent that abused them in childhood?
1: I think grief can be very complicated. I'll tell you a few stories that really stuck with me. I interviewed a man who was caregiving for his elderly mother. She had been an alcoholic and extremely abusive to her children. He described being little and being like woken up at night and berated for hours on end so that he couldn't sleep when his mom was drunk. And he talked about having this sense as she approached the end of her life that he should step up, that he should organize things, you know, organize hospice, her medication, make sure she was getting the best care. But he didn't want to absolve her. He didn't want to let her die thinking that all was forgiven, that she was a good mother, that he held no grudges. And ultimately, he told me he decided not to be there when she died. He described her being very weak in hospice, looking up at him. You know, you can read a lot into someone's eyes when they're not speaking, but his interpretation was that she was kind of expressing gratitude. She was glad that he was there and was taking care of her. And he decided, I'm out. And he left, and she died with her hospice nurse. He had done his job. He made sure she had the best death that she could given the circumstances, but he wasn't going to go beyond that emotionally. I spoke with another woman who cared for her mother and I think became quite bitter over the years of caregiving for her mother. She was a difficult woman to care for in the end. And she described her mother dying and all of a sudden being flooded with all of these memories, but they were positive memories. There was one of, she remembered being a little girl and her mother wearing some sort of silky dress, and she was small and kind of tangled up in her mother's dress and just filled with love for her mother. And she had this experience of thinking, wow, you can tell yourself that you hated this woman, but actually you loved her a lot, which countered the sentiment she felt for the last few years. So certainly I think grieving can be difficult. Yeah, feeling a lot of things beyond just missing the person.
0: Katie Engelhardt is a staff writer at the New York Times Magazine, where you can read the article, The Pain of Caring for a Parent Who Abused You. Katie, this has been really interesting, and I appreciate you making time to talk.
1: Thanks for having me.
0: Think is distributed by PRX, the Public Radio Exchange. Again, I'm Chris Boyd. Thanks for listening. Have a great day.

0: When it comes to regulating AI, there's not much guidance from the federal government, but a group of teens is ready to take on the challenge of coming up with policy around AI in academics.
1: Now it falls to the kids. Let them lead the way.
0: I'm Sasha Pfeiffer. We take you to Boston, where students have come together to agree on one unified national policy to navigate AI in schools. 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
2: 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It's 11 o'clock. This is Nebraska Public Media Omaha. I'm Kathy Bradbury. Coming up on Fresh Air, a conversation with actor John Bernthal. You'll know him from The Bear and Marvel movies as well. So stick around. It's going to be a good conversation.

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1: 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I'm Kathy Bradbury. Let's take a look at your full weather forecast. The end of the week is going to be cloudy with chances of showers and thunderstorms. We'll see a 40% chance of rain most of the day today, turning partly sunny this evening. The high temperature today will peak at about 89 degrees. Tonight, an even higher chance of rain, 90%, with a low around 72 degrees. Friday looks very similar to today, mostly cloudy with a 30% chance of rain. And then Friday night, the clouds clear and we'll see a low of 65 degrees. The weekend looks to be sunny and clear with highs in the mid-80s. Perfect weather for whatever you have planned, whether that's the Sarpy County Fair and Rodeo, the Farmer's Market, or even Art-tastic Saturday at the Joslyn Art Museum. It's going to be a good weekend. Hang in there.
2: This is Fresh Air. I'm Tanya Mosley, and my guest today is actor Jon Bernthal. He returns as the Punisher in the new Spider-Man film, Brand New Day. He also stars in Christopher Nolan's epic The Odyssey.

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2: When it comes to regulating AI, there's not much guidance from the federal government, but a group of teens is ready to take on the challenge of coming up with policy around AI in academics.
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2: I'm Sasha Pfeiffer. 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
4: 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We are headed into the lunch hour. This is Nebraska Public Media Omaha. I'm Kathy Bradbury. Hope you have good lunch plans. Coming up on 1A, how to detect AI in text, photos, and videos. Going to be a good show. Stick around.
5: 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Is that real or is it AI? What does it mean if we have to start questioning everything? 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Hi, I'm Todd Zwillick. From AI-generated doctors giving bad information to fake videos of the Iran war flooding social media, AI content is getting easier to make and a lot harder to spot. 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
6: Live from NPR News, I'm Lakshmi Singh. The U.S. is coming off a quarter of a slowdown in economic growth as consumer inflation remains high, according to new government data out today. More from NPR's Scott Horsley.
7: A new report from the Commerce Department shows the U.S. economy grew more slowly in April, May, and June than during the three previous months. Gross domestic product grew at an annual rate of 1.5% during the second quarter. Consumer spending remained strong, but investment grew more slowly. Consumer prices in June were up 3.7% from a year ago, according to the Commerce Department's inflation yardstick, which is closely watched by the Federal Reserve. Despite stubborn inflation, the central bank decided to leave its benchmark interest rate unchanged. There's mixed news from big tech companies. Microsoft reported better-than-expected profits, but Facebook's parent, Meta, fell short of forecast amid big spending on artificial intelligence. Scott Horsley, NPR News, Washington.
6: President Trump says he may temporarily withdraw Todd Blanche's nomination for U.S. Attorney General in the face of at least two Senate Republican holdouts. Senators John Cornyn and Tom Tillis, both of whom are leaving Congress after this year, are pressuring Blanche to promise in writing that President Trump won't receive broad tax immunity or secure a compensation fund widely viewed as a slush fund for allies in his lawsuit settlement with the IRS. A Senate committee was poised to decide today on whether to recommend the interim AG stay on permanently, but that vote's been delayed. Another Senate committee has advanced a different Trump nominee to lead the Centers for Disease Control and Prevention. Here's NPR's Ping Wong.
8: It's been a long time, almost a year, since the CDC had a Senate-confirmed director, not a temporary or an acting one. Now it's on the cusp. The Senate Health Committee voted to advance the nomination of Dr. Erica Schwartz to a full Senate vote. Senator Bill Cassidy, a Republican from Louisiana, chairs the committee.
9: America is facing serious public health challenges. Children are dying and being hospitalized from diseases that could be prevented with a vaccine.
8: After a rocky appearance before the committee earlier this month, Schwartz ultimately got yes votes from all the Republicans on the committee and from one Democrat, Senator Tim Kaine from Virginia. Ping Huang, NPR News.
6: A new administration rule says asylum officers can send certain cases directly to immigration court, part of an effort to reduce a backlog of asylum applications. NPR's Jimena Bustillo took a closer look.
10: I analyzed immigration court data that shows asylum approvals are at their lowest rate in two decades. The White House has declined to respond to this, but in April, it promoted record low asylum approvals at immigration courts. In that statement, the White House said that they have replaced activist judges who, quote, slow-walked deportations and granted asylum at sky-high rates.
6: NPR's Jimena Bustillo reporting. You're listening to NPR News. Russia struck Ukraine overnight with hundreds of drones and missiles in cities across the country. At least 8 civilians were killed. More than 30 people were injured. About a decade ago, dozens of people who grew up around Philadelphia learned through DNA tests they share the same biological father, an infertility specialist named Dr. Charles Charney. NPR's Frank Langfitt reports they formed a family.
11: After the shock of the discovery, the half-siblings began to bond over shared physical traits, including thin lips and big foreheads. A significant percentage share the same profession as their biological father, medicine. 18 showed up for the first reunion in 2017. Half-sibling Dina Harris, an OBGYN, says they worked through their new biological identities together.
12: What really helped, honestly, was having other siblings who were going through the same thing.
11: At a recent reunion in Florida, the half-sibling said one of the lessons they learned from this late-life revelation is this. It's not the curveballs life throws at you. It's how you respond to them. Frank Langfitt, NPR News.
6: Mortgage rates have risen for a fourth straight week in the United States. The government-backed finance company, Freddie Mac, finds the average 30-year mortgage rate increased to 6.66% this week. It was a little higher a year ago. The rate on a 15-year loan, which is popular with home buyers looking to refinance, now tops 6%, which is higher than it was this time last year. This is NPR.
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4: 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I'm Kathy Bradbury. Chances of showers and thunderstorms today with a high near 89 degrees. I'll have your full weather forecast in about 12 minutes.
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0: This is 1A. I'm Todd Zwillick in for Jen White. Been on the internet lately? Of course you have. Done some shopping, checked the news. Yeah, sure. Gotten fooled at least once by AI? More than likely. And when you got duped, you were not alone.
1: I fell for AI this morning, yeah. And I literally accidentally reposted it. I don't even think I meant to repost it, but I did. And I'm getting DMs being like, girl, this is AI and you fell for it.
2: It's over. I fell for my first AI video today. Little cute bunnies jumping on a trampoline. It's cooked. It's over. There was 13 million likes on it. 13 million people also fell for it.
3: And then I showed it to my little brother and he's like, you know that's AI, right? No, I didn't know that was AI. And now I feel like I'm going to be one of those old people that gets scammed.
0: One poll by the data security company All About Cookies found that 77% of Americans say they've been duped by AI content. Sometimes it can be harmless enough, like that viral TikTok video of the bunnies jumping on a trampoline. Now it's racked up over 25 million likes. But AI has also been used maliciously, of course, creating disinformation in politics, in medicine and health, in breaking news events, and across the culture. AI is also faking out people in creative fields, from music to visual arts. And in education, teachers are raising the alarm about students using AI to cheat. Detection tools are out there to root out what's real from artificially created or enhanced, but can detection keep up with deception when AI is changing and improving so fast? Today, how can we tell AI apart from the genuine article? Are we entering an era beyond verifiable reality? And what does that mean for our public trust and our trust in each other? Some big questions to get to today with our panel. Joining us is Claire Leibowitz, Director of AI, Trust, and Society at the Partnership on AI. That's a nonprofit coalition of academic, civil society, and industry leaders committed to the responsible use of AI. She's also a PhD candidate at Oxford University. Claire, thanks for joining us.
4: Thanks for having me.
0: Matthew Stamm is here also. He's a professor in the Department of Electrical and Computer Engineering at Drexel University, where he leads the Multimedia and Information Security Lab. Professor Stamm, welcome to 1A.
5: Thanks so much for having me.
0: So very happy to have the two of you. Claire, help us understand the scope here. How often people are being duped by AI these days? Are they duped by certain kinds of content over others?
4: So that's a great question. And whether or not slop has AI or it doesn't is kind of hard to gauge. AI is in everything. Even this audio recording is being compressed potentially with AI tools. So the question of whether or not there's AI involved or not is not really the right one. The question is, how much is there fake material on the web, and how much are these new easy to use tools that help us simulate reality or even cast doubt on real images being deployed widely? So we've had the capacity to manipulate and create slop for a really, really long time. Whether or not that's being fueled and to what degree is what's kind of harder to measure. So yes, we're seeing much more scale and the capacity to generate and this broader sense of distrust and confusion that will make people cast doubt on even real imagery. But it's really hard to quantify, but it's definitely way more out there. And the kind of monetization and speed and scale at which things go viral is making it even more complicated to catch up with.
0: You know, Claire, that montage we played at the top of the show was a bunch of young people, and it was designed to show that, no, it's not just one of those old people that gets duped by AI. Those were all young people complaining that they got duped. And I think the message there is that this is pervasive at this point.
4: Yeah, I think that's right. And it's not about age or expertise. The reality is these tools are so sophisticated that the things that maybe Matt and others would have said, like the hands looking strange or some of the artifacts, even at the technical level that media forensics experts like him use, we can't rely on those anymore because the technology has gotten so good at simulating reality. So even I, who've worked in this field for many years, when that Pope in the big marshmallow-like puffy jacket a few years back was going viral, that was plausible enough that he, in Italy, a very chic nation, was going to go around wearing that big puffy jacket. And even experts, the naked eye, whether you're young, whether you're expert, these tools are so good and they're embedded in all of the media, almost as a recipe that we're seeing today.
0: So Matthew Stamm, talk about that. And Claire talks about, you know, it wasn't long ago, yes, that what you would look for is AI didn't know how to make hands. So you'd see a photo, it would have either 8 fingers or the fingers were weird or they just didn't look quite right because you're human and you know what a hand is supposed to look like. You know, it's not the case anymore. I mean, AI's gotten much better at hands. It's gotten much better at a whole lot more. What's your sense at the speed at which AI is becoming just harder to detect now?
5: If you're talking about detecting it by looking for some visual inconsistency, I no longer trust my eyes. Generative AI has gotten so good. We can't rely on seeing things like that extra finger or a weird texture in the background. Or even with video, in the past, maybe about a year ago, you'd see odd motion physics, but that's starting to look very realistic. Instead, the way that researchers like myself work on detecting this is not looking for visual cues. It's looking for statistical traces that are left inside the image or video or audio signal by how the media is formed, either in a camera or in a generative AI system. We've seen so much money and research put into this technology that it's advancing at a pace that's pretty unparalleled. And this can be a really great thing because AI can enable a lot of really powerful tools for good, but these tools can be misused to create misleading media.
0: The types of detection tools that you're building, Matt, they don't try to detect 8 fingers. You can't do that anymore. They're really looking in the code. They're looking behind the scenes of the image. We're talking about maybe an image in this case, but there's other forms of AI too. Is there a form of AI that they're better at detecting versus others? Are they better at spotting a fake video than an AI-generated song? Does it matter if you're a detection computer?
5: Mm-hmm. Yeah, so the way we think about it is different ways that you can create or falsify media require different tools to detect them. So even within something like an image or a video, there's no one single approach to detect everything. At a high level, though, the way we think about it is when you create a piece of media, let's stick with images, whether it's in a camera or in a generative AI system, the processing inside the camera or the generative AI system leaves behind these statistical traces similar to how a criminal leaves behind fingerprints at a crime scene. We create a set of tools that look for these fingerprints, figure out how to pull them out and analyze them. The tricky thing is fingerprints left by an AI generator are very different than the fingerprints left by, I'm sorry, an AI image generator, very different than fingerprints left by an AI video generator. Or fingerprints left by Photoshop look very differently than fingerprints left by something like ChatGPT's image generator. Mm. So we have to make a lot of tools to test for a lot of different ways media can be fake.
0: Yeah. Claire Leibowitz, what are some of the other issues that these detection tools run up against? I mean, me, a layperson, is thinking of one right away, which is if the AI generation leaves behind fingerprints that the camera doesn't, you can write AI code to fix the fingerprints. Is that true?
4: So I think when we talk about first detection, not to get really wonky, but being able to gauge if something has been augmented, there are a lot of different technical methods for doing that. One is looking, as Matt described, at all these different artifacts or things in it. And one is actually called fingerprinting. So Matt used fingerprint almost as a way of colloquially describing it. But there are other ways to almost insert earlier on with an actual kind of pro-social goal, not just hoping that you can glean something from maybe a bad actor, actually injecting that fingerprint from the point of creation of the content so that you can have it travel over time. So different techniques have different susceptibility to manipulation, removal. So it depends on the technique. So when we say detection, that's kind of almost assuming that nobody added anything. You're just looking at the typical laws of physics in an image that you want to gauge from. What I will note, though, is detecting whether or not something has been augmented with AI says nothing about whether it's actually malicious or deceptive. And the example, and that's actually what matters to people. So there's one question, which is how good are these technical methods for even assessing the presence of AI or not? And then there's the question of how do you convey that degree of probability to a layperson who's working at the speed of the web and ultimately needs to decide, do I trust this or is it true or is it false? And we've seen lots. Sorry, go ahead.
0: No, I just wanted to ask Matt Stam before we go to a break. You develop some of these tools in your lab. It's obviously an industry. We're in an this is an arms race. That's what it sounds like to me. Detection versus deception. What does the detection industry look like right now, Matt Stam? How fast is it growing?
5: It's emerging very quickly. We are seeing a number of companies just starting. Right now, a lot of the leading work is coming out of academic labs, and there's some early companies working to transition that out. We'll see more in the future.
0: Steven emails this. The answer is actually very simple, but AI companies will never willingly agree to it. We have to require all AI output to come with a digital signature that identifies it. Then we don't need fancy detection tools at all. Steven, good point. Would AI companies ever agree to it? Would an independent actor using AI agree to use a watermark? I doubt it, but it's a great suggestion. We're going to talk more about how companies are using AI detection, social media, and in universities and other places as well. Matthew Stam from Drexel University is with us, and Claire Leibowitz, Director of AI Trust and Society at the Partnership on AI. I'm Todd Zwillick. This is 1A from WAMU and NPR.

0: This is your signal, 101.9 FM, Nebraska Public Media, Omaha. I'm Kathy Bradbury. Let's take a look at your full weather forecast. The end of the week is going to be cloudy with chances of showers and thunderstorms. We'll see a 40% chance of rain most of the day today, turning partly sunny this evening. The high temperature today will peak at about 89 degrees. Tonight, an even higher chance of rain, 90%, with a low around 72 degrees. Friday looks very similar to today, mostly cloudy with a 30% chance of rain. And then Friday night, the clouds clear and we'll see a low of 65 degrees. The weekend looks to be sunny and clear with highs in the mid-80s. Perfect weather for whatever you have planned, whether that's the Sarpy County Fair and Rodeo, the Farmer's Market, or even Art-tastic Saturday at the Joslyn Art Museum. It's going to be a good weekend. Hang in there.
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5: Welcome back. It's 1A. I'm Todd Zwillick. We're talking about AI fakes and detections with Claire Leibowitz, Director of AI Trust and Society at the Partnership on AI. She's also a PhD candidate at Oxford University. Matthew Stamm is with us, a professor at the Department of Electrical and Computer Engineering at Drexel University, where he also leads the Multimedia and Information Security Lab. And we've been hearing from lots of you. Patty in South Carolina emails to say, for a while, there were a bunch of AI videos popping up that showed someone driving by a hurt animal, stopping and miraculously healing those various animals. I have friends who believed they were real. I would try to flag the ways to tell them that they were fake. I'm not sure that really helped them pay more attention to the videos. Patty, thanks for that message. And we got this from Debbie.
6: I feel that anytime we hear or read AI-generated information, it should be identified as such. Should have a little disclaimer somewhere that says AI-assisted or AI-generated, and I think that that should be across the board.
5: Yes, a couple of you have had that suggestion. Stephen had the same suggestion before the break. Let's bring in Hadass Gold, AI correspondent at CNN. Hi, Hadass.
7: Hey, great to be with you.
5: Well, you heard the suggestion from our listeners just there, Hadass. Social media platforms, they've been toying with labeling AI content. Meta had an announcement in 2024 that it would start labeling content that it indicates was AI generated. It's been, I think, criticized for inconsistency, false labels. It's not perfect. What's the state of AI labeling, at least on social media? How good is it? How helpful is it?
7: So pretty much all social media platforms these days have some sort of AI labeling where it applies a visible tag that might say AI info, which might be anything from AI was helped use to edit it to something was completely AI generated. And all of these different platforms use some variation of either they ask the user to apply a tag when they've used AI themselves, but they also use hidden industry standard AI markers within the files themselves, meaning that they have systems that will scan what you upload to try and figure out the sort of within the, you know, within the data that can signal to them that this was inauthentic in some way. But they are not perfect, as we've seen. And there are also, you know, users are getting good at finding ways around this. And I myself have seen plenty of content that I am nearly 1000% sure is AI generated that does not have a label on it. And you just have to be aware that these labels are not perfect and that obviously labels are helpful. Sometimes it doesn't even matter. People might kind of not see the label, not care about it. But just know that, you know, even if something doesn't have a label on social media, it doesn't mean that it is for sure 100% authentic content.
5: Yeah, I mean, Hadas, just in the last week, you saw this one, I'm sure. I saw a video that depicted President Trump trying to get into his limo, the Beast, and then like collapsing into a heap and having to be helped up by a Secret Service agent. Looked totally real. It was completely fake. I mean, I saw it 50 times on various feeds. It didn't have a label on it.
7: Yeah, and that's what's really difficult about all of this is that sometimes something being AI generated doesn't necessarily mean that it is from scratch AI generated, because you can use AI editing for actual videos.
5: Yeah, so and I think in this situation they did, because there was a companion video of, yes, Trump getting into the Beast that was just like it, but it was modified.
7: Exactly. So they just edit and modified it. And, you know, there's a lot of technical aspects, which I'm sure your other guests can go into, of maybe why the tools, the scanning tools might not catch those or how that all works. But it's a cat and mouse game for these platforms to try and catch up and try to label everything. You just have to think about the sheer amount that is being uploaded at any 1 second on all these platforms. And, you know, people just need to be kind of smart consumers and not believe everything that they see. Just like, you know, if you were watching late night commercials and they'd be like, as seen on TV, look at this amazing product and what it can do. I think people realize that not all of those products do exactly what they can do. And not everything that you see on social media should be taken as real.
5: Yeah, not everybody buys those products can do everything they say. But again, those products make millions of dollars before the infomercial's over. So it's a conundrum. Let's go back to our voicemail. Here's Jesse in Kansas.
8: There are always going to be tips coming out about how to spot AI, but it really doesn't matter because it's always just going to be improving and changing.
5: So Matthew Stamm, what about that? I've already sort of used the term arms race. I don't know if it's quite appropriate, this battle between deception and detection. But Hadas just described this Trump video, you know, a combination of reality and AI that didn't have a label. And Jesse says, look, this is moving so fast, we're never going to quite get there. What does that dynamic look like?
9: Yeah, so I hesitate to say it's an arms race, because an arms race means that the AI companies are trying to actively outgun detection companies. In several cases, they're actively working with governments and other folks to try to make what comes out of their generators more detectable. The real challenge is that generative AI is one of the hottest research topics in the world. It's viewed as a major economic driver, and the amount of money and talent working in this area is making progress in that area so fast. It's nearly impossible to keep up. At the same time, we're still thinking about this in kind of an old way of information security. So I think that labels and watermarks are really helpful tools, but this is all assuming that the information that you're getting comes from a known and trusted party that's going to put in a watermark or a label or some external security measure. But I don't think that's the way that we encounter information nowadays. Much of the time we see information from an unknown or untrusted party. It might be AI generated, but it might not be AI generated by a Western tech company like Google or OpenAI. They don't have any requirement to buy into trust or provenance ecosystems, but we still have to contend with that media. So we're seeing the emergence of a really new information security problem, and we're still scrambling to catch up with this, not only technically, but also socially.
5: Let's talk about the social problem, Claire. I mean, Matt puts his finger on it. Everybody stipulated that a lot of times you can no longer tell what's real. Claire, you're in the business, and you said Matt, it was you who said you don't even trust your own eyes. So where does this go, do you think, Claire, socially? Education's important, what to watch out for. Remaining skeptical of everything that crosses our screen has a big social cost of public trust, doesn't it?
10: That's absolutely right. And this is a term we've been thinking about for many years called the liar's dividend, which is the idea that just the sheer possibility of augmenting content with AI and the ease of that makes it super simple to just use plausible deniability to cast doubt on video evidence of human rights abuses or actual political crowd sizes, as we've seen in the past, or just to say that real content is fake. So this broader social distrust in real media and beyond is something we have to be really mindful of. And all of the examples that we just heard are going to actually be mandated. The European Union's AI Act is going to affect this summer, and it mandates AI labels across all of the platform infrastructure that Hadas was describing that they've already adopted. But what we've seen in some of our case study work with the companies at the Partnership on AI is actually that if we label everything, it's just going to be so ubiquitous that it's going to mean nothing to people. Google reported that the more they labeled content as best they could and adhered to these kind of norms, actually people were more trusting of unlabeled content to this point, that you can't just assume, as Hadas said, that just because something's unlabeled mean it's automatically truthful. So I worry about kind of as the technology is just so enmeshed in what we're seeing, the skepticism being not just healthy skepticism, but over skepticism. And also some companies are resorting to just placing salient labels on high stakes contexts like health or civics, because they don't want people to ignore these labels. They want them to be present, but worry that if they're on everything, we ultimately will just create a degree of distrust that actually backfires and makes people confused.
5: Hadas Gold, I'm interested in how you're thinking through this because of where you're situated in the world. You cover AI, of course. You've also covered politics in the past around the world and here in the United States. You work for a major television network. You're in on editorial meetings with your bosses. How are you thinking through and what are editors saying about verifying content, knowing what to believe, how to report on it? You've got a problem sort of going both ways, it seems to me.
7: Yeah, we would never report on something that we saw on social media without going directly to the sources and talking to people who were either physically there or who took the video. We have a whole team here that works to verify these types of videos, especially when we're talking about disaster zones or, you know, conflict zones. We do not take anything that's been on social media without going through a meticulous process of geolocating everything. And even then, just being very careful of what we're seeing, just in case anything has been edited. And the best way, you know, as journalists,

0: falling with, and, thankfully he has a press pool with him without talking directly to people there. You know, this is a big deal, during the assassination attempt on President Trump, where there's a lot of theories and stories flying around, and maybe there's videos going around, and you have to stick with, the actual, eyes on the ground who can tell you what they saw.
1: That's Hadass Gold, who covers AI for CNN. Claire Lieberwitz, director of AI Trust and Society, their partnership on AI, is also with us. And Matthew Stamm, professor at the Department of Electrical and Computer Engineering at Drexel University in Philadelphia, PA. I'm Todd Zwillick. You're listening to 1A. Well, we got this message from Ingo, who says, what if I created an AI image, let's say, of a senator in the hospital? Then I print a high-quality print of this fake. Now I take a picture of that image. Can we detect that? Matthew Stamm, you're smiling, and I think you're smiling because Ingo is making a reference, I think, to Senator Mitch McConnell, a recent, I'll call it a proof of life photo that was published because he's been in the hospital, he's been sick, and he hasn't been able to return to the Senate. And you have been involved in efforts to detect with the news media whether that photo was indeed real or fake, because the amount of, I can't even call it skepticism, the churn of conspiracy theorizing around that photo was instant and was right across social media when it came out.
2: Yeah. So I was asked to help verify that image by a couple different news agencies last week when that came out. What we found from looking at that is we did not find evidence that that was AI generated or AI modified. A couple caveats though. When people like me or commercial entities examine something, the best we can say is we haven't found evidence that something's fake. It doesn't mean that it's real. It also doesn't mean that it's, we can't figure out when an image is captured. For that particular image, it appears to be real. One of my colleagues also was able to trace down the newspaper that Mitch McConnell was holding. And it was, I think, a recent copy, maybe that day's copy of the Washington Post. So we're pretty confident that that's real. One of the big problems you brought up, though, is even when something is real, there's so much speculation around whether something is AI generated or not. Sometimes it doesn't matter if something is real. You've already undermined trust in the information that you see. Really, what we're seeing is a big change in the way we view information. And that's come about, I think, because of how quickly we've transitioned from an image being real capture of reality to something that's really malleable by just about anyone with no particular technical skill.
1: Yeah, Hannah writes in to say, I'm concerned not only are people being fooled by AI, people are also able to use that distrust of what we see to dismiss what's real. Claire, that's what you called the liar's dividend. Claire, what did you see in the McConnell proof of life photo story trying to verify? Matt makes the point, because we didn't find evidence that it's fake doesn't necessarily mean it's real. Everyone was publishing images. Oh, look at the way the shirt folds. He's wearing gingham, and the hash marks don't go the right way, or this was taken at another point and I can prove it. It just, the verifiability story became the story.
3: Mm-hmm. And we saw this years ago, where I never thought my career would intersect with the royal family. And you may remember there was an image of Kate Middleton that everyone thought was fake after she hadn't been photographed for a while. And it was the same thing, that when there's conspiratorial energy and it's a public figure, there's just going to become an entire almost layperson forensics collective effort. And that's just going to change the fabric of how we understand what we see. I guess I was interested in what it reveals about how people decide if they trust media and the way in which information flows today. Something we forget as we're fixated on verifying the artifact itself is how information flows through algorithmic recommendation and virality and monetization of some of these platforms. The question of how we share all of these conspiratorial posts and how they get amplified algorithmically is one that I think can really throttle the story beyond just having folks like Matthew ultimately, playing evaluating where content comes from. A second point is that people are ultimately looking to other people they trust. I don't know exactly the code that Matthew is running in order to verify if content is AI generated or not.

0: But I trust him. I know he's a professor. I've met him several times, and I trust his output. And there's some kind of gravity that comes with a technical signal. We've seen this with Substack, where they both have an author disclosure and they have a technical signal. But there's a worry that the technical signal will both have this kind of imprimatur that people will trust more. So I find it fascinating about what it reveals about our general skepticism, the way people turn to experts still, whether it's a journalist or it's a media forensicist now serving almost as a journalist in this moment. And also just the general distrust that gets kind of amplified and intensified on the web.
1: We're going to go to a break. So just one quick thought, Matt, but part of Ingo's email and the question that stood out, can't I create something by AI, then take a photograph of it to get rid of the fingerprints that you mentioned at the top of the show, and then pass that off as real so that you can't detect it?
2: There are ways to figure out if something is a photograph of a screen or a photograph of a printout. We can get into some of that after the break.
1: Okay, you don't seem worried. I can see the look on your face that you feel like, oh, I can detect that.
2: I might be able to detect that, but there's lots of ways that media can be falsified that's very challenging to detect right now.
1: We're going to talk more about it. We're also going to talk about AI fakes in the world of art and in academia, cheating and detection of students who use AI in the classroom. It's a big problem. Claire Leibowitz is with us, Hadass Gold of CNN, and Matthew Stamm of Drexel University. Stick with us. I'm Todd Zwillick. This is 1A.

0: You're listening to 1A on Nebraska Public Media Omaha. I'm Kathy Bradbury. Well, we've made it to Thursday. Congratulations. It's pre-Friday, or Friday Eve, as I like to say. Have you got plans for the weekend? The weather looks like it's going to be great. We've got the Sarpy County Fair and Rodeo happening this weekend. Obviously, the Omaha Farmers Market's always a good time. A couple of concerts to see. Also, Art-tastic Saturday. I've mentioned the Jocelyn Art Museum featuring family activities and more. And that's Saturday from 11 a.m. to 2 p.m.
1: When it comes to regulating AI, there's not much guidance from the federal government. But a group of teens is ready to take on the challenge of coming up with policy around AI in academics.
2: Now it falls to the kids. Let them lead the way.
1: I'm Sasha Pfeiffer. We take you to Boston, where students have come together to agree on one unified national policy to navigate AI in schools. That story on All Things Considered from NPR News.
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9: Welcome back. I'm Todd Zwillick. Let's get back to our conversation about the state of AI deception and detection tools, public trust in AI, and what it all means with how we interact with the fast-changing technology. We're here with Hadass Gold, AI correspondent at CNN, Claire Leibowitz, director of AI Trust and Society at the Partnership on AI, and Matthew Stamm, professor in the Department of Electrical and Computer Engineering at Drexel University. I want to talk about art. I want to talk about school. Before we get there, let's just stay on politics for one second. It's super important. You know, back in the LA mayor's race back in June, supporters of Republican candidate Spencer Pratt generated a bunch of AI videos. They got a lot of play online. One of them shows women in a Pilates class. Again, this is all fake, admitting that, yes, they're voting for Spencer Pratt.
10: Did someone mention Spencer Pratt? No? No. Oh, because I'm actually voting for him.
11: Oh, so are we.
9: Now, Hadass Gold, these went viral. Some people understood that they were fake. It got a lot of juice, just sort of in meta coverage for the campaign. In Washington, President Trump deploys AI-generated photos in social media all the time. They're usually so over the top and jokey that everybody understands that they're fake. But again, when worlds collide, the use of AI and the coverage of politics is starting to become inextricably linked. I know you verify everything. How is this affecting political coverage?
12: Spencer Pratt was not shying away and was just like, these were obviously AI videos. And I think in that sense, they were similar to any political ad that you would have seen from a few, you know, from years past, the Daisy ad, where it's obviously like a created situation. And they're just, it's just so much cheaper and easier to do it now. I'm sure some people might have believed that they were real. But in Spencer Pratt's case, it's just about, you know, taking his narrative and turning it into something that's going to go viral, like just an ad in a way that people will share. And that's the point. Obviously, he wasn't as successful. And I think that he had a lot of other things going for him, former reality star, that these videos kind of just built upon. But we are definitely going to be seeing more and more AI generated or AI edited ads in politics. One thing that I've seen, or I saw recently, and I don't remember exactly who it was, but what they did is they took real audio from, I think, their opponent and then used AI generated videos of the actual person. Very easy to do, especially if they're a public person, to match with the audio. So they weren't making anything up. It just, this wasn't actually something that was caught on video. It was just audio, but obviously the message was good enough and they wanted to match it to the voice. There are, you know, starting to be rules around if you're using AI generation in political videos. I believe that Google has rules around it. You're gonna have to label these things, but this is still very much like emerging and new, and especially as the midterms come up, we're going to see plenty, I'm sure, plenty of incidences of AI being used in political ads, whether it's to completely make something up or, as I said, to kind of edit something together to create a narrative that maybe didn't exist before.
9: And Hadass, you've covered Israel over the summer. Benjamin Netanyahu, Prime Minister of Israel, I believe, had not been seen for a few days, like, gave a speech about Iran. The first question for a lot of people wasn't, what does this mean for Iran and Israel? It was like, is that even real? And there was an enormous amount of coverage on whether that was even actually him.
12: Yeah, that was sort of crazy to me. But I think it's similar to the Mitch McConnell thing. I mean, I had people who, you know, are work in politics elsewhere who were asking me completely seriously, is he actually alive? Is it AI generated? And I think it just goes to show the absolute just like disillusionment that a lot of people have, not only with politics, but with everything they see about whether it's real or not. And it's, you know, I think these days it's going to get even harder and harder for, if you're trying to prove something, that there's just going to be a certain segment of the population that will just not believe it unless they see it, unless they're like literally physically there. Because these days, even something that you're watching like a live stream of can easily be filtered or edited in some way. And I'm hopeful that at some point there will be some way that we can like do a really good job of really proving not that something was AI generated, but that something was totally real. And there's plenty of companies out there that are working on these sort of verification tools that in theory would help prove that a real human was behind something.
9: So that's AI in the news and in politics, verification of what's real. Let's talk about art, because more and more human expression, might not be fully human at all.
13: Yeah. Hi, my name is Raymond. I live in Miami Beach. I've been composing music for decades and I'm really jumping on the AI bandwagon. And my whole sense of, you know, that people want to detect if AI is writing the music, who cares? At the end of the day, if it's a great track, it's a great track.
14: Hi, my name is Ronald Cole. I live in Miami for the time being. I use AI currently and have for the last 8 months to finish out or render some songs that I've written. I've written well over 1,200 in my lifetime.
9: Thank you for those messages. Claire, these are instances of people using AI within the creation of their own art. They can do that if they want to. Use a synthesizer, not a piano, I suppose. Not fully AI generated, but creating art with the help of this technology. How do you think about the distinction for artists and for those of us who consume art?
15: So I think there are shifting cultural norms in this realm. And it's interesting that the two Miami folks who just spoke, the audience members, were saying it doesn't really matter as long as it's good. I've been observing kind of the opposite, this kind of sense that there's a privileging of artistic expression now in an age where AI usage is so abundant. There's kind of this privileging. Someone, a colleague of mine, described fully human-produced art as being kind of the heirloom tomato of content, that it's going to kind of be analogous to the slow food movement. And we see that. I mentioned the Pangram and Substack kind of orientation with like authorship and how people want their creation. Writing is a creative expressive act, just like music, to ultimately be marked as being deeply human. So I see kind of actually the opposite. But what's interesting is in a lot of the Western policy regimes that are deeply concerned about stifling creative expression and not enabling people to use AI for all these really pro-social uses, there are carve-outs in the AI labeling protocols for art. So if you're an artist, you don't have to follow, for instance, in Europe, as kind of doctrinal, the AI labeling regime, as if you're just someone creating a deep fake to share on social media for non-expressive purposes. And the idea is they don't want it to interfere with the art, but we should still be telling people in the art in an expressive way that it was augmented with AI. But the last thing this brings up is to what extent does augmentation with AI warrant disclosure? Do I need to tell you that I brainstormed for a few minutes for this radio conversation with Claude at the top of the conversation? I know that's not art, but if I'm an artist, do I need to talk about my brainstorming process, my title creation? What is it that actually we feel as people kind of discredits the creative contribution when it's been augmented with technology? Because we haven't done that for Google search or for other things that might be inherent to our creative process.
9: Well, so, the artists are chiming in here. Al from Texas says this: I value and take pride in my ability to craft written expression without the need for AI to think for me. It saddens me that someone might misread a letter I had written as having been mechanically produced by something, not someone. Such a letter has no heart and no soul. And we got this from Tom in Baltimore.
16: I, as an illustrator and artist, I am a small-time illustrator and artist. I am already seeing AI impinge upon my work because it is cheaper for the nonprofit groups that I have always served. It's still cheaper for them to go to ChatGPT. I think this goes beyond jobs. It's a metaphysical problem. It's a problem about the identity of humanity, the identity of what we are here for, and what is technology here for but to serve human beings.
9: Matt Stamm, he raises a metaphysical and a human question. There's also a legal question. This has already gotten into copyright. There's already been a case of copyright infringement from a viral song on TikTok until it was shown that the voice was AI generated. It prompted huge backlash. What do you see as the primary challenges when it comes to detecting AI made in art?
17: Well, there's a number of both technical challenges as well as social challenges. I think really at the heart of this, though, it's us grappling with what we view as acceptable use of a new tool. So we've used computers in art production for a long time. Computer music has its roots back in at least the 1970s and is involved in a lot of production, music production today. So when we think about, is music made by AI? Is this somebody creatively using a new tool, or are they using it to just rip off someone else's content? We see that a lot more in visual media, where we have image generation tools that can make images in the explicit style of certain artists. This isn't really a technical challenge. It's a social challenge. And we need to think about new legal and social frameworks for this, because we've seen this technology outpace our thinking about how art or media is created and modified.
9: That's Matthew Stamm. He's a professor at Drexel University. Hadass Gold from CNN is with us, and Claire Leibowitz from the Partnership on AI. I'm Todd Zwillick. You're listening to 1A. Well, we've touched on media, of course, social media, the world of news and politics, art. We have to stop by the classroom, where AI and AI detection is becoming a huge issue. Here are a couple of examples. Brown University, just recently, one professor said that most of his students in his class likely used AI to cheat and earned perfect scores or near perfect scores on their midterms. He changed the final exam to in person. And when he did it, 18 students dropped the class. 9 didn't take the test, rather than be caught, presumably, with what they'd been doing, which is using AI. Here's another example. Alcorn State University in Mississippi just reported this week where a history professor caught 32 out of 35 of his students using AI and failed them all on that section of the exam. That's 90% of the class, Hadass Gold. How much is AI shaking up the world of academics and the classroom?
12: I think this is a huge, huge issue for schools, you know, not just universities, but across the board, where, you know, we've always dealt with plagiarism in universities. We've always dealt with, you know, taking something directly from a source and not citing it properly. But in this case, it's, you know, it's essentially like hiring somebody else. You know, you'd hire the smart kid in class to write your essay for you. That's still cheating. And this is something that schools are very much trying to grapple with, because you are trying to teach students and, you know, instill some knowledge in them and some skills in them, because even though AI is changing a lot in the workforce, there are still humans involved, and the value of a human's creativity and ability to think is still very, very important. But at the flip side of that, though, is that students need to learn how to use AI. They need to learn how it's going to be part of their lives and part of their work. So the challenge for universities now is not just, you know, completely ban AI from everything, but figuring out a way that it can work together. And I think that there's some places that are starting to figure that out, where they are teaching AI as part of it, where exams, like we might see more and more kind of old school exams, where now it's all done, you know, in the classroom, either on air-gapped computers or on, you know, pen and paper. University of Chicago has completely banned laptops and electronics, I believe, from all their first year classes now. One Wow. student of each class will be allowed to be the note taker. That one student is actually allowed to use, you know, AI transcription services to help take notes from the professor. Everybody else has to be without electronics. And this is part of, you know, the effort to combat, you know, the use of AI so that students are still actually learning and understanding what is happening. And I've seen, you know, professors and teachers starting to use all sorts of little tricks to try and determine what's being AI generated. They're putting in prompt injections, which is when they kind of put in an instruction, a hidden instruction to an AI. One I read about was like, use the word Madagascar in this answer.
9: Yeah, that was the Alcorn State case in Mississippi that I just mentioned. Hidden,
12: exactly.
9: Say Madagascar, and the kids handed in papers on the Industrial Revolution that said Madagascar. Made no sense.
12: Exactly. Completely unrelated. And that's the way they can see it and find it. And so it's again, you know, just this balancing act for the education system where students need to understand what this technology is, how to use it, similar to, you know, when they're figuring out how to use the internet and Wikipedia and the like, and we all learned how to use that. But this is on such a different scale and challenge for the education system.
9: So before we go then, let's talk about some solutions. I'd like to hear a thought from Matt first, and then Claire, maybe you get the last word. Matthew, you teach AI at university. You've encountered everything we're talking about in Mississippi and at Brown University. Huge case in Mexico where potentially 75,000 students cheated. They canceled exams for like an entire national university. What do you see as potential solutions for detection and a rethinking of AI in the classroom?
17: Yeah, I don't think detection tools, particularly for text, are good enough for us to really rely on them on their own to figure out if content from students is AI generated or not. But I think we need to really rethink how we use AI and how we teach about it. So when I teach courses on, say, advanced probability, I have in-class exams, so they learn the theory, but then I have assignments where I encourage them to use AI tools that they'll use in industry. We need to think about how to teach students critical thinking, but how to leverage these tools when they go off in the real world.
9: Claire, I want to give you the final thought and one last word here about how we can feel a little bit more secure in this increasingly disorienting space.
15: So ultimately, I think we got to rely on real people to understand what's real and what's not. So much of what we've heard is the solution space is thinking about the people in our community, our networks, journalists, others who have kind of thought about epistemic questions for a really long time, and just being critical thinkers. So whether that's in how we train our students to grow up as civically minded and engaged, trusting in accurate information in their daily lives, I think there's something humbling and amazingly hopeful about how we can all rely on each other and expertise from many different facets.
9: That's Claire Leibowitz. I want to thank you, Matthew Stamm from Drexel and Hadass Gold from CNN. This show was produced by Michelle Harvin, and this program comes to you from WAMU, part of American University in Washington, distributed, as I always say, by the humans at NPR. I'm Todd Zwillick. We'll talk more soon. This is 1A.

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0: I'm Peter Sagal. After almost 30 years in the air, Wait, Wait, Don't Tell Me is finally ready to hit the big time, by which we mean the beautiful Orpheum Theater in Omaha on September 24th. 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
3: It's 1 o'clock. This is Nebraska Public Media Omaha. I'm Kathy Bradbury. Coming up on Here and Now, what's on Jay Clayton's plate now that he's been confirmed as the next director of national intelligence? Going to be a good program. Stick around.

Live from NPR News in Boston, I'm Steve Brown. The latest wave of Russian missile and drone attacks across Ukraine have killed at least 9 civilians and injured over 50 others. NATO scrambled its warplanes after

0: in multiple Ukrainian cities, including Kyiv, where tens of thousands of people sheltered in subway stations. France has allowed 84,000 evacuees to return home after a massive wildfire, signaling progress in battling the flames. The fire has burned an area four times the size of Paris. However, wildfires continue to flare across Europe, fueled by an exceptionally hot and dry summer. Firefighters are tackling blazes in the UK, Spain, Germany, Greece, and Turkey. The U.S. economy expanded at a sluggish 1.5% pace from April through June as rising imports weighed on growth. But consumer spending rose. The Commerce Department reported today that growth in U.S. gross domestic product has decelerated, coming in below economists' expectations. 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
6: 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Glad you're here. Let's talk about the weather for just a moment. I know. There is a 40% chance for some showers throughout the rest of the afternoon and into the evening. That will increase overnight to 80% chance. Lows will be about 72. Tomorrow, fortunately, though, there's a 30% chance for some thunderstorms or showers, but highs will only
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8: It's Here and Now. The Surgeon General's office is urging Americans to donate blood. Earlier this week, the American Red Cross announced the U.S. blood supply has reached crisis levels. It's just the second time in the Red Cross's 150-year history that it has declared a national blood supply emergency, adding to that announcement that it has less than a day's supply of type O positive blood. That's the most common. Let's bring in Dr. Suchi Pandey, the chief medical officer at Stanford Blood Center in California. Dr. Pandey, just start there. Less than a day's supply of the most common blood, type O positive. You know, obviously they calculate this. So what does that mean, less than a day's supply?
9: You know, every 2 seconds, somebody needs a blood transfusion in the U.S. So what that one day supply means, how much blood we need on the shelves to support typical usage day at the hospital for all different blood types, including O positive. But you did mention right now that we are seeing low supplies across the country at many different blood centers of O positive. And O positive is the one that's most commonly used and often used and needed during traumas and emergencies, since when you don't know a patient's blood type, that is the blood type that you use.
8: Right. And this is blood that they've calculated they're going to need for things like scheduled surgeries or, you know, an educated guess about the accidents that are going to happen and the trauma care that's going to be needed. It doesn't even calculate if a building collapses in a storm, you know. So do we know why this is happening? Because the last national blood supply crisis was just in 2022. So why is this happening?
9: Yeah, so, you know, summers in general are more difficult. We don't have high school drives, college blood drives. People are taking vacations. But we are seeing other factors right now. So for this particular summer, what we're seeing in areas are fires, you know, from heat waves and air quality issues. So there's those factors. But in general, what we have been seeing is just a decrease in our donor pool, especially people in the younger generations, and really trying to educate younger generations about the importance of blood donation, how it is a critical piece of our public health infrastructure, and really motivating and encouraging people to come in and donate blood. So we do have the blood on the shelves and also reserved for our patients.
8: So how do we do it if we want to get involved? We know blood donors are screened. Donating

0: is voluntary, except in some rare exceptions where people have unique, you know, antibodies, perhaps, or when the Red Cross offers gifts. Right now, they're offering a $20 Amazon gift card to anyone who donates in the month of August coming up. So how do you do this?
1: Yeah, so, you know, the best way for someone to find the closest donation site is at this site that's been created called donatingblood.org, and it'll give you all the options within a certain radius of your zip code. Once you find a center, you can either walk in or you can make an appointment. And the whole process is quite simple. It does take less than an hour. And that involves, you know, doing a questionnaire. You get a mini physical exam, which is great. So you get to check your blood pressure, your hemoglobin, your blood levels. Then the actual donation itself is very quick, 5 to 10 minutes. Mm. Also want to get the word out there. You might have been deferred in the past, but you know, now the restrictions on some things have eased, so it's good to go in and try again.
0: It's eased because people understand it's safe. And the thinking is, it could be your family that gets in that car accident and needs that blood next time. So, you know, participate. Dr. Suchi Pandey will have some of this information at hereandnow.org. She's Chief Medical Officer at Stanford Blood Center in California. Thank you.
1: Thank you so much for having me on the program.
0: It's Here and Now.
2: 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This is your signal to stay informed. 101.9 Nebraska Public Media Omaha. Thanks for listening. Coming up, we've got an interesting discussion. Indira Lakshmanan takes a trip to Maine to visit the here and now resident chef, Kathy Gunst Herb Garden. She also gets a recipe for delicious sauce from some of the garden's bounty. Something to whet your appetite coming up on Here and Now.
3: When it comes to regulating AI, there's not much guidance from the federal government. But a group of teens is ready to take on the challenge of coming up with policy around AI in academics.
4: Now it falls to the kids. Let them lead the way.
3: I'm Sasha Pfeiffer. 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
2: I'm Indira Lakshmanan. It's Here and Now. And I'm in Maine with Here and Now's resident chef, Kathy Gunst, at this gorgeous garden. I can see where some of our treasured recipes that you share with us come from, because I can see actual gorgeous herbs growing in your garden.
3: Well, you're absolutely right. I get a lot of inspiration from what I grow, what's coming up, what's coming next. But I wanted to start with my herb garden, because even if you live in a city apartment and have a sunny windowsill or a fire escape or some little terrace, you can grow herbs in pots. They are probably the easiest thing to grow, and it's expensive to be buying small little bundles of herbs.
2: What if, I keep basil on my kitchen counter. Mm-hmm. What if I wanted to expand beyond that and have a little pot of, like, what else grows well? What can I do on a kitchen counter?
3: Even if you just have a kitchen counter, let's start over here with thyme. It is very prolific. It spreads like crazy. I come out here and use this at least twice a day. Next to it, you'll see chives. Mm-hmm. Those grow really, really well. There's a small pot of rosemary there that could easily be indoors. These are garlic chives. These have a very wonderful garlicky, oniony flavor. I chop those into scrambled eggs. I use those in vinaigrettes. I use it in stir fries. Okay, over here, this is a very underutilized herb called tarragon, very popular in France, particularly southern France. It's got a slight licorice flavor. We don't spray anything on it, so you can eat anything. This makes my salad vinaigrettes pop. People are always like, what'd you do? What is it? What's the secret? I'm like, there's no secret. It's just a little bit of mustard, fresh tarragon, oil and vinegar, salt and pepper.
2: You're right about the licorice taste.
3: Oh,
2: I'm like chewing on it and think it's like aniseed, kind of. That is amazing.
3: Very refreshing. And you can see this is about 3 years old. It's, I don't know, a few feet tall, and it just keeps expanding. This you could grow in a pot easily as well. Next to it, I have parsley that has turned to seed, but it has these beautiful parsley heads. They look like dill heads. Mm-hmm. Here's still some parsley leaves. I need parsley all the time. So this is the great thing. My kitchen door is 2 feet away, and I'm cooking, and I'm like, oh, I need this. There it is. And this herb garden, even though we're in Maine, will grow for 5 or 6 months of the year because it's protected by the building. Next to it, I have oregano. Again, I use it a lot on pizzas and pasta sauces, salad dressings. Doesn't it smell great? That's the thing.
2: Hungry for pizza. Each of these different herbs is making me dream of a different food I want to eat.
3: Another food group. I love that you said that. I think so much of cooking is getting excited. Going to a massive supermarket and buying things tightly wrapped in plastic doesn't inspire that much.
2: What are you thinking? You're walking through the garden today. You're smelling all these scents. What do you think we want to cook and chop or prepare or have raw?
3: Okay, so I think we'll do kind of like a chimichurri sauce, but it's more of my version of a green sauce. We're going to pick some oregano. We're going to pick some parsley. We're going to put some capers in it, some garlic and scallions, and whirl it up. And then we're going to have it on a tomato and pea and radish salad. You could have it on any type of meat, fish, cooked, grilled vegetable. So we'll start with that. Will you pick some oregano?
4: I'd love to.
3: Okay, great. Pull the leaves right off of the stalk.
2: Okay.
3: And we're going to need, a good third of a cup.
2: Okay.
3: That looks great.
2: We have enough?
3: Yep. Okay. I've got the parsley and the basil inside, and I think that's all we need out here right now. So why don't we go in and start the green sauce?
2: Let's do it. You can put me to work as your chopper, your sous chef.
3: All right, so All you need is a blender or a food processor. We're going to throw in one scallion. Do you want to chop up a little of this parsley just with your hands? And we're going to use the stem as well.
2: Now, interesting, because at home, where I'm doing this all without a food processor, but just chopping. My trusty knife and chopping, I never use the stems. Am I missing out? Am I wasting?
3: Well, yeah, you are. I mean, I use parsley stems when I make stocks and soups. Take a bite of it. These are all well washed. It's juicy.
2: Mm, it is.
3: And don't you have that parsley flavor now?
2: Absolutely.
3: So, yeah, you were wasting. Yeah. Okay, I'm going to throw in about a third of a cup of basil. This is all very loose. If you don't like basil, you don't have to use basil. If you don't like oregano, you can use more parsley. Throw that in. We are not pureeing. We are finely chopping.
2: All right.
3: Can you put the two cloves of garlic in?
2: Absolutely. And no need to pre-chop.
3: No, because that's what the machine will do. Again. And then we've got about a quarter of a cup of drained capers.
2: Okay.
3: Very piquant, vinegary, love them.
2: Oh, that smells so
3: good. It's going to give it a really bright flavor.
2: So everything I've put in here so far, with the exception of the capers, you have grown yourself in your garden.
3: True.
2: Yeah. That is amazing.
3: Last year's garlic, yeah. Now we're going to add two crucial ingredients. We're going to add some white wine vinegar. I'm using rice vinegar today. Very, very non-traditional.
2: Let me have a whiff of this. Okay.
3: And I just like how light rice wine vinegar is, so I'm going to add about 3 tablespoons.
2: I love it. And this is, of course, what I use this for at home is, Chinese and Japanese food. So I wouldn't have expected it with a chimichurri.
3: Cross-cultural cooking here. Absolutely.
2: Okay.
3: And then we're going to add about half a cup of olive oil, which is going to hold the whole thing together. And then one of my absolute favorite ingredients, coarse sea salt. Nice. I like the texture. I like this brininess. And some fresh...
2: I love grinding it between my hands. Mm-hmm. I love just crushing
3: I did too.
2: It myself.
3: You're my kind of cook. And then some fresh ground pepper. And can you add just a pinch of the chili flakes? We want it to just have a little heat, but not be like, whoa.
2: Is that enough?
3: A little bit more.
2: Okay, good.
3: Just going to use a spatula to...
2: And I'm fascinated. The consistency is creamier than I would have expected.
3: It's almost pesto-like. That's
2: the
3: olive
2: oil.
3: Yeah, that's the olive oil working. I'm going to add a little bit more olive oil, and we're going to be done. Now, this would go on a burger, grilled steak, grilled fish. It would be beautiful. Mm-hmm. We're going to do it on a tomato and fresh pea salad today. You could just mop bread up in this. It's that good. All right, time to taste.
2: Right. You've got this beautiful blue plate. Talk about presentation here. You've got red, orange, and brown tomatoes. Brown's even not the right word for it. It's so beautiful.
3: A maroon
2: tomato. You've got fresh radishes. You've got
3: peas from the garden.
2: Yeah, peas from the garden.
3: And radishes from my friend's garden.
2: It's exposing the peas. This is just a beautiful work of art, and you've just spooned all that chimichurri on top of it in two lines.
3: We've just done a thin stripe down the tomatoes. We're not going to drown these beautiful vegetables. The colors and the flavor of the chimichurri or the gunstichurri is going to brighten up this salad. Anyway, please, it's for you.
2: I want to dig in and taste this. This is incredible. You're going to have to give me a doggy bag for the rest of this. This is so good.
3: It should be a mouthful of really luscious summer flavors.
2: The crunchiness of the peas
3: mm-hmm.
2: with the kind of softness of those tomatoes.
3: Exactly, the juiciness.
2: It's a wonderful combination.
3: And then the brightness of this green sauce. This will keep for several days, and it will brighten up virtually anything that you grill or cook with fresh summer food this summer.
2: Fantastic. All right, and you have some other ideas for things to do with herbs? Give us a couple other ideas.
3: So on the website, we will also have a recipe for a very herby, simple salad dressing. And then I'm going to do a recipe for a lemon verbena, ginger, and mint syrup. Takes 5 minutes, and you can use that with seltzer for a summer drink, or make cocktails or drizzle it over pound cake. So there'll be three, the green sauce, the salad dressing, and the herb syrup.
2: And you can find those all on hereandnow.org. I'm thinking I'm going to keep that lemon verbena syrup for some nice vanilla ice cream.
3: Great idea.
2: Thank you so much, Kathy. What a treat.
3: I'm so pleased you came. What a lovely time.
2: You're listening to Here and Now.
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1: It's Here and Now. Cyclospora headlines and its impact have dominated the headlines this summer, but cases of cyclosporiasis always peak in the summer. Summer is a season of food poisoning. Perhaps you've had a nasty encounter with potato salad or deviled eggs left out a little too long on the picnic table. Dr. Todd Ellerin is an infectious disease specialist at South Shore Hospital here in Massachusetts. Dr. Ellerin, cyclospora always on your radar in the summer. Remind us why, because summer's when we also head to farmers markets because we think that's safer.
7: It's good to be with you, Robin. It's true. I mean, in the summer, you have, you know, hotter temperatures, and you can imagine that bacteria like to multiply in hotter weather. So, you know, when the temperature goes up, that's ripe for bacteria, and in the case of cyclospora, it happens to be a microscopic parasite, and they can flourish in that type of heat.
1: Right, and it doesn't matter where you get it. That can happen even if you think you're getting it in a safer place. And we understand if you have bagged lettuce, I mean, with that in mind, you have to keep it cold.
7: Absolutely. You do have to keep it cold. And just a reminder, I'm glad you said that because, you know, you don't have to, it's not like you can't eat any lettuce, right? I mean, the lettuce that's been implicated in the cyclospora is specifically that iceberg lettuce, that shredded lettuce from the Taylor Farms, you know, in central Mexico. So romaine lettuce, butter lettuce, spring mix, none of those have been affected. And, you know, and again, most iceberg lettuce, you know, in Massachusetts is safe. There's specific, you know, recalled ones that you want to make sure you avoid, and the FDA has the specifics on the website.
1: Yeah, well, we're speaking to people across the country where they are going to fairs. They are eating corn dog on a stick. When you think about outdoor eating and stick with fairs and vendors and stuff, what are some tips there?
7: Well, I think, again, I'm going to emphasize, you know, temperature is really important here. I think you've heard of the two-hour rule. You know, food that's left out for longer than 2 hours, you really need to throw out. Mm-hmm. With the extreme heat, we've had days where it's 90 degrees or higher. That, you know, goes down to really 60 minutes. You have to cut that in half,
1: right?
7: Because the bacteria love summer as much as we do.
1: So,
7: yeah.
1: So especially if something's been sitting out with a vendor, take that into consideration. But picnics with those beloved, you know, mayonnaise-based salads, we understand, don't transport them in the trunk. Because it's so hot in there.
7: Absolutely, and get that food into a refrigerator. Your refrigerator needs to be 40 degrees or cooler. You know, perishables. You just again want to make sure that you know you want to keep hot things hot, and you want to keep the cooler things cool.
8: Right, right. And by the way, speaking of coolers, we read a great tip to pre-chill your cooler with ice and cold packs overnight. Then you toss those back in the freezer and get new ones for the day. But pre-chill the cooler before you pack it. Never put meat items, if you're going to a barbecue, on the top because the juice might drip down.
7: You know, I'm glad you said that. That those are important tips. Also, the cross, I think one of the most important take-homes here is the cross-contamination. Right, yeah. The raw poultry, the raw meats. You absolutely want to keep those away from the ready to eat foods,
8: right.
7: and that is true. Not just in the kitchen, but on cutting boards, and remember on plates as well. Maybe it's obvious that you know you're not going to put a raw piece of meat and then cook the steak and put it back on the same plate. But even the tools that we use, right, those grilling tongs and things, you really want to separate that. You don't want to go back from raw
8: right.
7: to cooked because that's how you can get into trouble.
8: So if you're watching a vendor, make sure they're wearing gloves and changing them between handling raw foods and, let's say, your cash, you know, and then cooking again. And there was a USDA study, I found this fascinating, that people were being careful with their raw food, but then they spread bacteria on their hands to their spice containers. So just, you know, be careful with what you're doing. But stay with me for go ahead.
7: It's a great point, but it's not just changing the gloves, because if you just put on new gloves without washing your hands in between, your hands are still contaminated.
8: Mm-hmm.
7: So it's right, changing the gloves, washing your hands. If you don't have water around, the alcohol gels are excellent.
8: Okay. People may have missed a headline in food news about a recall of almost 2 million Conair wire grill brushes. We have talked about these with our chef, Kathy Gunst, but remind people why they should avoid them.
7: Yeah, the problem here is that the bristles were coming off, and there were a number of consumer complaints, and in a few of them, you know, they had swallowed the bristles, and that can, you know, the metal bristles, if you swallow it, gets into the esophagus, it can perforate, you can have issues with that. So I think, you know, there are bristle-free options. I mean, admittedly, I do have a tool that has metal bristles, but I only use the metal scraper.
8: Ah.
7: So I don't use the metal bristles on my barbecue. I use the opposite side, which has just a metal scraper. And of course, you can use wooden scrapers. There are nylon scrubbing pads. So there are definitely bristle free options. But if you are using bristles, again, people do use this. You really want to make sure
8: don't
7: that it's in good condition.
8: Eat them, Dr. Todd Ellerin. Thank you so much.
7: Take care, Robin. Good to be with you.
8: Do not eat your bristles. Here and Now is a production of NPR and WBUR. I'm Robin Young.
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2: 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I'm Genevieve Randall. It's great to be with you as we take another look at our Nebraska forecast. A reminder that we could see some thunderstorms or even heavy rain tonight. That 40% chance today increases to 80% chance overnight. Possibly some thunderstorms between 2 a.m. and 4 a.m. Highs tomorrow about 83 degrees. Glad you're with us.
10: Josh Groban has sold millions of records and has performed for presidents and dignitaries. But one of the most important moments in his career was recording a song with his dad on his new album, Cinematic. Josh shares that story, talks about making an album of some of his favorite movie songs, and about dabbling in comedy. That's on the next World Cafe.
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11: From NPR and WBUR Boston, I'm Indira Lakshmanan.
8: I'm Robin Young. It's Here and Now. Coming up, the stalled nomination of Todd Blanche to be the country's top lawyer. Key Republicans want to get rid of the fund to pay so-called victims of the Biden administration.
11: Also, the Iran war is rapidly depleting the Pentagon's weapons stockpile. Is that already having an effect on decision-making about the war?
8: And fireflies are disappearing because of bright outdoor lighting at night. Are they a warning about the half of the animal world that thrives at night?
12: In a major way. Fireflies are the most visible example of a much larger issue. Our light is completely transforming their world. There's no evolutionary precedent.
8: Coming up here and now.
11: The news is first.
13: Live from NPR News, I'm Lakshmi Singh. The Alien Terrorist Removal Court in Washington, D.C. is secretive. It has been around for 30 years, and it has never convened until today. The Justice Department asked a federal judge to deport an Afghan woman in Texas on terrorism grounds. In a statement, Acting Attorney General Todd Blanche accuses Nazira Hajizadeh of links to a foiled ISIS plot to carry out a mass shooting on Election Day 2024. The 47-year-old son and son-in-law each pleaded guilty last year to taking part in the plot. However, the government has not criminally charged Zada, a permanent U.S. resident, opting instead for the untested civil proceeding. Public defender Matthew Farley accuses the government of violating due process. Minnesota's state IT services have disclosed a wide-ranging cyber attack against critical infrastructure across the state. Officials have not said who they think is behind it yet, but NPR's Jenna McLaughlin reports they are calling attention to a recent cybersecurity advisory from the government.
14: Between July 26th and 27th, hackers targeted more than 30 water and wastewater systems across Minnesota. Currently, there are no requests by local health officials to modify drinking water usage, but the investigation into the attacks is ongoing. The acting director of DHS's Cybersecurity and Infrastructure Security Agency, Nick Anderson, tells NPR that they are aware of the potential incidents in Minnesota and are helping to provide support along with the EPA. While Anderson did not attribute the activity to any specific hacking group, he said in a statement that organizations should review a federal advisory published just days ago about Iranian hackers targeting technology used by water utilities. Jenna McLaughlin, NPR News.
13: The war between the U.S. and Iran threatens to draw in more countries in the Middle East. Egypt might be the latest. Local authorities say an unidentified drone caused an explosion at a port yesterday, amplifying risks to the crucially vital Suez Canal trading route. The French interior minister says the country is still fighting 12 major wildfires. NPR's Eleanor Beardsley reports 275 people have been arrested on suspicion of starting blazes.
15: Interior Minister Laurent Nunez said 3,300 firefighters and 24 planes and helicopters are battling the biggest blazes near Bordeaux. The fires are now mostly contained but not extinguished. Numerous countries have contributed planes and firefighters. Munya Mostafawi, a climatologist and expert on climate change, says solidarity is needed in the short and long term because the fires are only going to get worse.
16: We need everybody to fight against climate change because it's a global enemy and we all have interests. We need to be all together. And we hope that America is coming back.
13: Eleanor Beardsley with that story. This is NPR News. The members of the K-pop global sensation BTS are apparently boycotting next year's Grammy Awards over the ceremony's new Asian pop category. NPR's Seung Gong reports from Seoul that some artists have criticized the Grammy's genre categories as means for exclusion.
17: BTS didn't specify the reason for their decision in a social media post, but they said they hope, quote, music is heard and loved by what it is and not divided by region or language. Last month, the Grammys announced a new category for songs with, quote, meaningful use of one or more Asian languages. Some black artists have accused the Grammys of pigeonholing them into certain categories and keeping them from the general Fields Awards, Record of the Year, Album of the Year, and Song of the Year. Grammys CEO Harvey Mason Jr. said he respects the decision by BTS, but defended the new category, saying it doesn't exclude any artists from general Fields consideration. Seung Gong, NPR News, Seoul.
13: The U.S. economy is coming off a sluggish period as inflation remains elevated. Today, the Commerce Department reported that in the second quarter, April through June, the economy expanded at a 1.5% pace. Gross domestic product growth in that period was lower than the 2.1% recorded in the first 3 months of the year. However, consumer spending increased at a 3.2% annual pace. Consumer spending accounts for about 70% of this country's economic activity. This is NPR News.
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19: When it comes to regulating AI, there's not much guidance from the federal government. 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
2: From NPR and WBUR, I'm Indira Lakshmanan.
8: I'm Robin Young. It's Here and Now. Will Todd Blanche actually become the Attorney General? Well, today there is new reporting that may push that answer into the no column or not. Now, the Senate Judiciary Committee was scheduled to take a vote today, but abandoned that largely because of holdouts like Republican Senators John Cornyn and Tom Tillis, who are demanding that Blanche release written assurance that he will end tax provisions benefiting President Trump and his relatives, and also end Trump's anti-weaponization fund, the $1.8 billion fund for people Trump sees as victims of the Biden administration. President Trump posted on Truth Social today that Todd Blanche is a star, but went on to say he has no objection to temporarily withdrawing Todd's name if they do not do the right thing, meaning the committee, and put him back after Cornyn and Tillis are out of office. Also today, there is reporting that an anti-abortion activist has already received $1 million payout. So let's see where we are with Punchbowl News senior congressional reporter Andrew Desiderio. Hi, Andrew.
22: Hello.
8: And just sum up, where are we now?
22: Well, it's fascinating because not only did this committee vote not happen this morning, but now President Trump is floating the possibility of withdrawing Todd Blanche from consideration, having him continue to serve as acting attorney general and renominating him next year in 2027 when Senators John Cornyn and Tom Tillis will no longer be in office. Of course, those are the two senators who are holding up the confirmation of Todd Blanche. They want these assurances on ending the so-called anti-weaponization fund, and they also want constraints on the IRS audit immunity deal that the president received as well. The fascinating part about that is that, you know, it's not clear that the Senate will be better for Donald Trump in 2027, even with these two Republicans gone. I say that because it's likely that Republicans will probably maybe lose a couple seats and could even, if it's a blue wave sort of election, they could even lose the Senate majority, in which case the idea of Todd Blanche being confirmed as Attorney General, that notion just goes completely out the door. So it was an interesting comment from the president, and I don't know that he fully understands the implications of that. And I think it also shows that the president is prioritizing, you know, keeping this IRS immunity deal, audit immunity deal, excuse me, in place over, getting his pick for attorney general confirmed by the Senate.
8: Well, but just very briefly, as we said, the Times and others are reporting that there, you know, is a workaround around that $1.8 billion controversial fund that's in question here. An anti-abortion activist who claims he was a victim of the Biden Justice Department got a huge payout, you know, just a couple days ago. How's that been received? Because you could stop the $1.8 billion fund, but then there seems to be other ways to give $1 million to someone.
22: Yeah, exactly. And that's something that both Senators Cornyn and Tillis have sought to address through the legislative process. Problem with that is the legislative process is, how can I be generous in saying this? It's very slow and convoluted.
8: What
22: right?
8: legislative process?
22: Right. Right, exactly. It almost doesn't exist anymore. So that's why they're pushing, they think the better route here is for the Justice Department, for Todd Blanche in his capacity as acting Attorney General, mm-hmm. to file a secondary, secondary settlement, in other words, that replaces the initial one. And that would be the best way to nix the anti-weaponization fund for good, and also to restrict the scope of the audit immunity deal. Yeah.
8: Well, Blanche is also facing heavy pushback from Jeffrey Epstein's survivors regarding Blanche's handling of the Epstein files. Here's one survivor, Danny Bensky, speaking to reporters yesterday.
3: Todd Blanche is unfit to be acting attorney general because he is not here for the American people's best interest. And he's proven that time and time again.
8: And she and other Epstein survivors were going around Congress yesterday handing out Epstein files with, stickies on them, things drawing their attention to certain things. This is the Office of Senate Judiciary members. And many saying that he was incredibly rude to them, dismissive of them. Will that reignite what had been a furor over the Epstein files?
22: Well, look, I think it's pretty clear that when it comes to Todd Blanche's nomination and his prospects for confirmation in the Senate, really the central issue is what we were just talking about, right? The anti-weaponization fund and the audit immunity deal for President Trump. The Epstein files issue is not a central matter in his confirmation, although I do think that that is a general topic that Congress will continue to fight about, to discuss amongst themselves. You'll recall that earlier this year, there was that resolution that was passed by both chambers and signed into law by the president, requiring the disclosure of the files. That was a rare moment of bipartisan cooperation on this issue. But it just goes to show you that it's still the issue of the Epstein files continues to be a very partisan one. And I will add, just, anecdotally, some mm-hmm. senators tell me that, when they come in, to Washington at the start of the week, and I ask them, how was your weekend? Like, what issues are you hearing mm-hmm. about from your constituents? Things like that. I regularly hear senators say that the Epstein files continues to come up in their conversations.
8: We'll keep an eye on that. With Punchbowl News, Andrew Desiderio, thank you.
22: Thank you.
21: With the growing popularity of prediction markets, you can now place a bet on almost anything. But this week, a federal judge temporarily blocked Minnesota's first-in-the-nation law that would have banned most prediction markets in that state. The pause is a win for the two biggest betting platforms, Polymarket and Kalshi, which sued over the law, and for the Trump administration, which says regulating prediction markets should be left to federal authorities. A majority of states are now calling for more regulation of these markets, citing concerns over gambling addiction and betting by people with insider information. Let's find out more from Ali Velshi. He's MS Now's chief data reporter and host of the 11th Hour with Ali Velshi. Welcome back, Ali.
4: Thank you. It's great to be here. And this is a very important topic.
21: It is. And people will remember it because there have been some really high profile cases of insider trading. The U.S.
4: Yes.
21: soldier who was charged with using classified information to get
4: yep.
21: $400,000 from betting on the raid that removed Venezuela's leader, the White House teleprompter operator who allegedly
4: yep.
21: bet on what Trump would say in his speech, and the guy knew it, allegedly. So what is being done to prevent that kind of illegal activity?
4: Well, so whether you are betting or you're trading in the stock market, generally speaking, in both cases, there are rules against insider trading, right? There are some exceptions, by the way. Members of Congress can insider trade, but the rest of us can't. It's against the law. The trick with these betting markets, these prediction markets, is that they're in this gray area that's not properly regulated right now. And in theory, they should be regulated by the Commodities Futures Trading Commission, the federal government. That said, most of the federal regulators right now aren't doing what people necessarily think they should be doing. So states are taking it into their own hands to say, this is dangerous. It's not just dangerous, it's unfair. because we haven't clamped down on the fact that people with inside information seem to be making money off of these things. So a federal judge in the U.S. District Court of Minnesota granted an injunction that blocked a Minnesota state law that would have banned prediction markets. Basically, this was supposed to go into effect on August 1st in Minnesota. You weren't going to be able to use prediction markets. This judge has now granted an injunction. So for the moment, you're going to still be able to bet on Polymarket and Kalshi in Minnesota. There's going to be a final ruling in this case. Mm-hmm. There are lots of cases around it. But fundamentally, what we don't have is any form of regulation to prevent somebody who's got insider information from placing a bet and making a lot of money in doing so.
2: Yeah, and that's the sort of key here. All right, you've explained the tug of war between states and federal authorities over prediction markets, but states insist that they are in charge of gambling. The federal Yes. government insists prediction markets are not gambling, that they're a different financial product called a swap. Who's right here?
4: Someone smarter than me would have to be answer that, because that would have to go to a court and that would have to be determined. It's very hard. I mean, is the stock market gambling? Is betting on a team that you studied or a horse that you studied for a long time gambling? The economic journalist in me suggests that this is actually gambling, but that's an argument for court. Mm-hmm. Part of the problem is that Donald Trump Jr. advises both Kalshi and Polymarket.
2: That's right. And he has a financial stake in Polymarket as well.
4: He's got a stake in Polymarket. Not only that, they gave him, Kalshi gave Donald Trump Jr. in his role as a strategic advisor $300,000 worth of shares. They're worth many more times than that. So now you've got this extra layer of complication. There's insider trading. There's who's regulating it. And there's the fact that the federal government, which is tied to Donald Trump Jr. because his father is the president of the United States, has a stake in Kalshi and Polymarket prevailing in this argument.
2: Right.
4: So it's beyond just a legal argument. It's now become a political argument.
2: Yes. So you've anticipated my question, but just very briefly, you know, could someone prove that this is a conflict of interest for the Trump administration to regulate prediction markets when his own son, who runs his businesses, has these financial stakes?
4: Yeah. I mean, it's a completely different part of this whole conversation, right? The attorney general in Minnesota, Keith Ellison, has said, to your first question, prediction markets are gambling, plain and simple. So that's job number one, to prove that is the case. The second part is to prove that, wait a second, this whole thing about how the federal government should be regulating it, it sort of makes legal sense, and there is precedent for that, except what happens when these companies are being advised by or invested in by people with ties to the federal government? Now, the White House's response to that is that Donald Trump Jr. holds no position with the federal
2: right.
4: government and is not otherwise involved in the federal government. But this is the trickiness that is surrounding this massive issue. In the meantime, real people can stand to lose a lot of money on this. We hear about the people who make a lot of money, but you can lose a lot of money if you don't have information that you're betting against somebody who does have information about.
2: All right, Ali, 30 seconds left. What options do states have now to regulate these markets, considering the stay that we're seeing in this Minnesota case?
4: Well, I'll point you to the Paramount Warner Brothers deal, in which states got together and said this is an antitrust violation, and a judge paused that deal and said this is going to go to trial. We're going to figure it out. So the bottom line is states' attorney generals do have more power than we all think they do. Hmm. This may end up going to court.
2: Well, we're going to have you back to talk about this ahead of the midterms, because that's going to be a big betting event.
4: Yep.
2: MS Now's chief data reporter and host, Ali Velshi, thanks so much.
4: Okay.
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21: Coming up on Here and Now, residents in the small town of Rockport, Massachusetts, have rejected new LED streetlights because they're worried that the brighter lights could harm fireflies and other wildlife, which depend on dark skies. What community members have to say about the decision and a conversation with a researcher about the impact of light pollution on fireflies. That's ahead on Here and Now. I'm Genevieve Randall. 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
8: It's Here and Now. When was the last time you saw a firefly? Here's Clay Kern, a biologist, comparing where he lives now, the popular coastal city of Gloucester, Massachusetts, with what fireflies meant when he was growing up in rural Pennsylvania.
23: It meant summertime and freedom. Me and my brother would just run around and grab as many as we could in our front yard, and just these little glowing orbs of insects. It was pure magic. And so when I settled here in Gloucester, Cape Ann area, I honestly have not seen any. I'm sure that's 100% attributed to the light pollution that is omnipresent.
8: Light pollution, too much light in the night sky. You see, fireflies are like little flashlights signaling come hither to potential mates. But if it's too bright, they can't find each other. And fireflies are the canary in the coal mine. Other wildlife, even humans, were all affected by the loss of dark night skies, which is why Rockport, a town like Gloucester on Massachusetts' Cape Ann Peninsula, has joined cities and states across the country in taking a stand for dark skies, turning down tens of thousands of dollars worth of free lighting from the huge utility company National Grid because it's LED and it's too bright. We'll be talking to a researcher in a moment, but first, Lisa Smith, an environmentalist, and like Clay Kern, a member of the Cape Ann Climate Coalition, which helped educate Rockport residents about the effects of LED lighting. Lisa, welcome.
24: Thank you for having me.
8: Can you just tell us about the human experience? I mean, a lot of people know of Rockport and artists' enclave. What's it like when the fireflies come out there?
24: It's just kind of a magical thing to see something, a living thing, all lit up flying around, you know, and it's really magical to see them light up the sky.
8: And I guess in Lanesville, they actually have a mansion where people come, you know, to see the fireflies.
24: It's called Manship, and it's an artist residency. They call it Starfield. You see the fireflies sparking, letting their mates know that they're there.
8: Yeah. And so we understand you first heard about the lighting offer in a local paper, the Gloucester Times. The police chief talked about Rockport there on Cape Ann as being a potential recipient of these new powerful LED lights. He was quoted as saying, "There's no such thing as too much lighting." Now, we can understand somebody who's involved with security and safety feeling that way. But what was the response of you and others in the Climate Coalition?
24: Well, first of all, we're not against LED lights. We're just against how bright they can make these LED lights. We also worked with another group called the Gloucester Area Astronomy Club to make a program called Light Right at Night. And why the streetlights National Grid was offering was not a good deal for the town because of the effects it has on fireflies and birds, but also human health.
8: You spoke to a cardiologist who said just that. Lighting is doing a lot to human health, including it interferes with sleep. And you knew you had to get ahead of this because it sounds like a great deal. And so I'm wondering, you're an environmental group. Here's somebody offering you something that uses less energy. So you're asking people who are also environmentally conscious to choose between less energy usage and protecting fireflies and other wildlife.
24: We're saying, yes, change out the lights, like definitely change out the lights. We want you to be more energy efficient, but we wish National Grid would offer lights that were lower Kelvin.
8: And we know you had educational meetings. Were you surprised when people voted as they did? I mean, overwhelmingly against accepting the new lights.
24: Yeah, with 90% people did not want the lights when the selectmen had a poll that went out. We couldn't believe it was that high. So, yeah, we're really happy that people value, for whatever reason, a darker sky. The only disappointing thing is we wish the utility companies would offer lights that were not so bright.
8: Well, and that may happen. Let's bring in Dr. Avalon Owens. She's a research fellow at the Rowland Institute at Harvard University and studies how organisms like fireflies cope with light pollution and why it matters. So start first with, you know, how it works, this bioluminescence. It looks like magic, but it's science.
6: It really does look like magic. So firefly bioluminescence is produced via a chemical reaction. Fireflies are beetles that have evolved a special organ in their abdomen called a lantern that houses the components of a chemical reaction. Fireflies can combine these chemicals and then turn them off and back on again. They've got very fine control over it. And they use these bioluminescent signals in mating.
8: So female and male, you know, are doing this kind of SOS to each other and enter the outdoor light. We are reading about research in which scientists have gathered fireflies and observed the mating and used intense light. Not only did they lose interest in the mating, the male in one case just kind of walked over the female. But look, if somebody suddenly popped a searchlight on me when I was mating, I don't think I'd be interested either. So is it just that they don't want to be under the light, or is it something about how the light interrupts their own light?
6: So it does kill the mood, yeah. I think there's two things that are going on here. In general, in North America, when we see fireflies, we're looking at the male fireflies, which fly around doing advertisement flashes, and then the females are actually hidden on the ground, and they flash back at the males that they like. Mm-hmm. And so most of our outdoor lights are downwelling, right, pointed at the ground. And so what we often see, the males will sort of keep flashing, even if they're not getting any encouragement from the females. But the females, because they're staring up into it, mm-hmm. I think it's very hard for them to see the males at all. And the thing is, these insects have no other way of finding each other. They don't use pheromone cues, and they don't really see each other's bodies. They look for these flashes. If they can't see them, they can't come together and mate.
8: Yeah.
6: And another thing that I think is also going on is fireflies are nocturnal. If there's enough light out, well, they might think, time for me to go to bed, not realizing that the night is passing.
8: Do we know if fireflies are dying off because they can't mate?
6: It's a tricky question. So a lot of people think fireflies are just one thing, but there's actually over 2,000 species of firefly. In the U.S., we have around 200 species, some of which seem to be in decline, some of which are very rare, haven't been seen in a long time, and are very susceptible to threats like light pollution. And so it remains to be seen sort of how firefly communities are shifting and which fireflies most need our help.
8: I mean, we know, you know, birds are flying into buildings that are lit at night. How does light and what we're seeing with fireflies, how does that expand to other wildlife?
6: In a major way. Fireflies are the most visible example of a much larger issue. So over half of all animals are primarily active at night. And for them, our light is completely transforming their world in a way it's never been transformed before. There's no evolutionary precedent for this kind of thing. It affects the internal clock. It causes these strange movements you're talking about, birds flying into windows, deer freezing before headlights, sea turtles crawling into traffic. There's all sorts of bizarre, very visible effects. And then there's the larger effect, which is darkness is a habitat. And for these creatures, their habitat is disappearing.
8: Yeah. That reminds us that there's a group called Dark Sky International. This is the advocacy group that certifies areas that want to keep their skies dark. 19 states now have laws reducing light pollution. Florida is cutting back on beachfront light during its turtle hatching season to make sure the turtles do what they need to do. For a small fee, an application fee, they'll come out and do night sky brightness measurements. There's certification categories. Like, I don't even, you know, I don't understand some of this, but you must prove that the Milky Way is clearly visible by matching a zenith luminance of 21.2 magnitudes per square arc second or greater. So there's a lot of science here for people who want to get this certification and claim themselves a dark sky community. Let's bring back Lisa Smith. Again, she's a member of the Cape Ann Climate Coalition, who was key in organizing residents in Rockport. Rockport rejected the new LED lighting that was offered by the utility company National Grid. And Lisa, we know everything starts with one small step. What can people do?
24: When we had this community talk at the Rockport Library, we handed out bookmarks that we made, and there are five things on it about lighting. One, make it useful. Use light only if it is needed. Two, target the light, direct light, so it falls only where it is needed. Three is use a low level. Light should be no brighter than necessary. Control the light. Use light only when it's needed. And use an amber color. The warmer, the better.
8: Well, Lisa, by warmer, you also mean lower light, but color. You know, we were reading in the Boston Globe editorial about Rockport that warmer colors are better. Avalon, Professor Owens, you say what?
6: The light color does matter, but for fireflies, it's the opposite of how it is for a lot of other animals. And for them, warmer colors are bad.
8: For fireflies, warmer colors are bad.
6: Right, because there's an overlap with the color of the firefly and the color of the light, and that's what you want to avoid.
8: Oh, so you just want less light.
6: Yep, just less light.
8: What's it like, you know, to be surrounded by fireflies?
6: Oh, it's fabulous. I've seen some incredible things, including at Rockport at Manship Artist Residency, where they have some of the largest populations of the little gray firefly. Absolutely stunning. It's like seeing a forest full of sparkles or a field sparkling. As a matter of fact, Manship, also called Starfield, was originally so named because it looked like the stars were on the ground. Hmm. And that's exactly how I feel when I visit some of my favorite spots.
8: Hmm. That's Avalon Owens, a research fellow at the Rowland Institute at Harvard, where she runs the Owens Lab, studying how organisms like fireflies are affected by light pollution. Professor Avalon, thank you.
6: Thanks for having me.
8: And we've also been speaking with environmentalist Lisa Smith of the Cape Ann Climate Coalition. Thank you, Lisa.
24: Thank you, Robin.

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1: Live from NPR News in Boston, I'm Steve Brown. President Trump says he may withdraw and delay Todd Blanche's nomination as Attorney General until Republican senators who are seeking concessions from the top prosecutor leave office. Trump said he will keep Blanche in the role as acting Attorney General until Republican Senators John Cornyn of Texas and Tom Tillis of North Carolina leave at the end of the year. The United States and Iran each fired barrages of missiles as the pattern of back-and-forth strikes took hold again and hope dimmed for a quick end to the five-month conflict. Following a few days of respite, fears of a wider war have grown, with renewed fighting threatening to engulf even more countries. Jordan said today it intercepted Iranian missiles for the second consecutive day, while Kuwait says a strike in the northern part of the country killed one person. A new AP NORC poll shows

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10: It's Here and Now. During recent flooding in Texas, breakaway buoys caused chaos in the Rio Grande River. Border buoys are large floating barriers meant to deter illegal migrant crossings, but experts warn they can threaten public safety during floods. Texas Public Radio's David Martin Davies reports.
11: In mid-July, a slow-moving weather pattern delivered several consecutive days of extraordinary rainfall across south and central Texas, causing multiple rivers to flood, including the Rio Grande. The high water was the first major test of the Department of Homeland Security's floating border wall installed to deter illegal immigration.
12: The buoys were definitely in the water, could not be retrieved, and were on their way down the Rio Grande.
11: That's America Garcia-Graywall, co-director of the Frontera Federation, a binational community organization. She watched as the orange 15-foot-long, 4-feet-high cylindrical aluminum buoys headed downstream. Each weighs about a ton. They forced the city of Eagle Pass to temporarily close its two international bridges. Most of the buoys had been on land in a staging area and were swept into the river, but some buoys had been installed and anchored to the riverbed, and these broke free. In a statement, Customs and Border Protection said the buoys were under the control of a contractor and CBP had not taken possession of them. Currently, CBP has not responded to questions about possible changes to the buoys. CBP would not provide an official count of the number of free-floating buoys, but it's estimated to be about 600, according to Tricia Cortez, executive director of the Rio Grande International Study Center.
13: It's such a fiasco.
11: Cortez said many of the buoys that ended up on the Mexican side of the river were salvaged by Mexican citizens and sold for scrap metal. Cortez had warned about the buoys when the Trump administration announced Operation River Wall in January. DHS said it would install over 500 miles of interconnected buoys in the Rio Grande as a barrier to illegal immigration.
13: All of this was already predicted. Our organization commissioned a risk assessment of the wall and buoy system.
11: Their study concluded that during a river flood, the buoys could break free and could slam into critical infrastructure, and that's what happened in Laredo. The city declared an emergency, shut down its international bridges, and sent first responders to the river to try to protect critical locations. At a press conference on Monday, Laredo Mayor Victor Trevino said the top concern was protecting the city's water system.
14: The Rio Grande is a primary source of drinking water. If our water intake facility were compromised, Laredo has approximately only 8 hours of water storage.
11: And he called on the Trump administration to rethink the buoys.
14: Our request is straightforward. We respectfully ask the appropriate federal agencies to conduct a comprehensive reassessment of the buoy deployment program before additional deployment decisions are made.
11: Democratic Congressman Henry Cuellar, also at the press conference, said the situation with the buoys happened because Congress isn't holding DHS accountable.
15: You cannot provide $260 billion.

0: $1 without any oversight. They got that from there, from the $260 billion, $46.5 billion went for the border wall and for buoys.
1: Cuellar said because illegal immigration has been reduced, the buoys aren't needed.
0: They went down 96% without a single buoy being deployed in the water.
1: Cuellar pointed out that the July flood was moderate. He warned that the Rio Grande can have extreme flooding. This time there were no injuries and no damage, but next time it could be much worse. For NPR News, I'm David Martin Davies in San Antonio.
2: It's Here and Now. I'm Genevieve Randall with you here this Thursday afternoon. Looks like an 80% chance for some thunderstorms or heavy rain tonight. Lows around 72 degrees. Good time to just stick with us and listen to music overnight. Coming up next on Here and Now, in 1947, mathematician Kurt Gödel believed he had found a loophole in the U.S. Constitution which would allow for a legal fascist dictatorship in the U.S. He never quite spelled out what that loophole was, but the Endless Thread team talked to a Gödel expert about what it might be. Learn more ahead.
3: When it comes to regulating AI, there's not much guidance from the federal government, but a group of teens is ready to take on the challenge of coming up with policy around AI in academics.
4: 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Let them lead the way.
3: I'm Sasha Pfeiffer. 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
7: I'm Robin Young. It's Here and Now. Austrian mathematician Kurt Gödel was one of the most respected logicians of the 20th century. He emigrated to the U.S. after World War II, and while studying for his citizenship test, confided to friends, renowned physicist Albert Einstein and economist Oscar Morgenstern, that he'd found an internal contradiction in the U.S. Constitution, a loophole that could lead to a legal fascist dictatorship. Now, law scholars have wondered about that loophole for decades. Amory Sievertson and Ben Brock Johnson, the hosts of WBUR's Endless Thread, talked to Rebecca Neuberger Goldstein, a philosopher and author of a book about Gödel called Incompleteness, about what that loophole might be.
8: Everybody thinks it's terrifically relevant right now. Separation of powers, checks and balances, and, you know, the legislature and the judiciary are supposed to be able to check the power of the executive, and it doesn't seem to be happening.
9: So the people on Reddit, the people endlessly emailing Rebecca, they're all wondering, did Kurt Gödel see this coming?
8: I actually think he didn't. I don't think...
9: You don't think he found a loophole?
8: I think he found a loophole, but I don't think... It's such a Gödelian loophole. That is, it is theoretically possible, but so unlikely, so impractical, but just the kind of thing that he would have really appreciated.
10: Appreciated because Gödel really loved a few particular concepts that became folded into his work. For instance, the idea of self-reference.
8: It's really interesting and can be explained very, very easily. For example, take this statement. This proposition consists of six words. It refers to itself, and it's true. It actually does consist of six words. No problem. Not very interesting, but no problem. Okay. Here's a proposition. This very proposition is false. Now, if this proposition is false, then it's true. But if it's true, then it's false.
9: So self-reference can get us into the realm of paradoxes, contradictions.
8: Contradictions are terrible. They boggle the rational mind.
10: Gödel's big contribution to mathematics and logic was saying that to avoid contradictions in a system or a way of thinking, you will end up with a conclusion that a true statement is actually unprovable.
9: This is at the heart of the thing he's really known for, his famous incompleteness theorems.
8: What Gödel did is that he actually used a statement that can refer to itself to produce this amazing theorem, the first incompleteness theorem. I'm just going to state it, which says that in any formal system of mathematics which is rich enough to express arithmetic, there are propositions which, although true, can't be provable. So our formal systems are either inconsistent or they're incomplete. But we wanted to formalize mathematics to root out all inconsistencies and to show that anything that's mathematically true can be provable. And that's what Gödel proved was impossible. That's what his proof is about.
10: By the way, Gödel wrote two incompleteness theorems, package deal, but the only one you really need to worry about here is the first one, the one that Rebecca just read, which again boils down to there are true statements that cannot be proven.
9: As demonstrated by statements like this sentence is false, self-referential statements, which finally brings us back to the loophole.
8: I haven't said at all what we think the loophole was, right?
11: No, I'm still waiting. Okay, long build up. Yeah, that's good.
8: Long drum roll.
10: What many people think the loophole could be, given Gödel's appreciation for self-reference and contradictions,
8: it involves Article 5 of the Constitution.
11: Which, as Amory knows very well, is...
2: something very similar to you, which we all know is...
8: Yes.
9: Article 5 sets out the amendment process, that the Constitution can be amended if two-thirds of both houses of Congress vote on a proposed amendment and three-quarters of state legislatures vote to ratify it.
8: The amendment process can be used to apply to itself. So,
11: self-referential.
8: Let's say there's a very determined majority in the House and in the Senate.
10: Okay.
8: They could vote to amend the amendment process. Perhaps they'll say it only takes a majority in the two houses, or maybe only one of the houses. There's nothing to rule out they're amending the process itself. The amendment process can be amended.
11: Yep.
8: Self-reference, right? And then once that happens, the bar is lowered to all further amendments.
10: So in theory, Congress could amend the Constitution to make it easier to amend the Constitution. And then they could do all sorts of things, like get rid of judicial review, suspend term limits, limit the freedom of the press.
8: Anything can happen.
10: Anything can happen, but it's unlikely because the first step, getting both houses of Congress and most of state legislatures to agree on anything, would be pretty hard.
9: Still, this is what a lot of scholars and lawyers and Redditors think Gödel might have meant when he said he found a loophole. But we don't know, because as far as we know, he never spoke of it after his citizenship test. He dabbled in physics and showed that Einstein's theory of relativity suggests the possibility of time travel.
10: He also struggled. His friend Einstein died in 1955, and Gödel became increasingly withdrawn and paranoid. Not about democracy, but about his own health. He became more and more convinced that people were trying to poison him, and he would only eat food prepared by his wife, Adele.
9: In 1977, Adele was hospitalized for several months. Gödel essentially stopped eating. He died of starvation in January the following year, weighing only 65 pounds.
10: But since Gödel suggested the possibility of time travel, let's rewind to just a couple of years before he died. His old friend Morgenstern wrote that for a few weeks, Gödel came out of his shell.
9: And during that rare and fleeting moment, Gödel and Rebecca, our Gödel guide, who was getting her PhD in the philosophy of science at the time, ended up at the same party.
10: Rebecca had one question for her idol, and it wasn't about the loophole. It was a question that went all the way back to his theory of incompleteness, but also a question that felt increasingly relevant in the 1970s.
8: Did he think that his first incompleteness theorem implied that our minds can't be digital computers? Did he make that leap? One thing I wish I could wind back the clock and go back to and change in my own behavior. Of course, there are many things, but one of them is that I didn't ask Kurt Gödel that question, you know? I've regretted that my entire life.
7: Rebecca Neuberger-Goldstein speaking with the hosts of Endless Thread about mathematician Kurt Gödel. More at hereandnow.org.
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15: It's Here and Now. The U.S. says it sent a heavy wave of missiles into Iran today. President Trump is retaliating for Iran's attack on U.S. forces and bases in Jordan Tuesday, which came during a pause in fighting the president had called to allow for negotiations. U.S. and Jordanian air defenses intercepted incoming ballistic missiles, and there were no reported casualties. But our next guest says the U.S. is rapidly using up offensive and defensive weapons in the Iran war, with the U.S. interceptor missile stockpile radically reduced. That could put American forces and bases at risk. Mark Kansian is a U.S. military expert at the Center for Strategic and International Studies in Washington, D.C., and he joins us now. Mark, welcome back.
16: Well, thanks for having me on the program.
15: So you've been watching today's heavy U.S. and Saudi coordinated strikes on Iranian targets today. What is the latest?
16: We're back into this tit-for-tat kind of exchange. The Iranians fire some missiles. We conduct airstrikes in response. We saw that for 14 days last week and before. It's important to keep in mind, though, that the tempo of these attacks is much lower than it was during the first 39 days of the conflict. CENTCOM described these strikes as several dozen. During those 39 days, the United States was conducting about 350 strikes a day, and then the Israelis were conducting another 200 plus on top of that. So the tempo is much lower, but it's continuing without a clear end in sight.
15: So the U.S. uses Patriot and THAAD missiles to shoot down incoming Iranian missiles. How much of that stockpile has been used up since the war started 5 months ago?
16: Well, we've used about half, a little more than half, of those missiles. It's important to keep in mind that these are the missiles that intercept Iranian ballistic missiles. These are not intended to intercept drones. Ballistic missiles are much harder to intercept, so they require these much more sophisticated and expensive systems.
15: Well, the U.S. is supposed to be the most powerful, richest, biggest military in the world. When I hear you say that the stockpiles are down by more than half for missile interceptors, that doesn't sound good. So tell us, what are the risks here?
16: The risk is really for future conflicts. Because we have half of the inventory still, we could continue the war against Iran for an extended period. But every munition that's used now is one fewer that we have available for another conflict, particularly a conflict in the Western Pacific against China. Many observers, ourselves included, believe that the inventories, even before the war, were inadequate for a conflict with China. And now those inventories are even lower.
15: I've read that there are only a little over 1,000 Patriot and THAAD interceptors remaining. And give us a sense of how many of these are being used and what the risks are for U.S. military readiness in general.
16: Yeah. Now, with the continued use of Patriots, we're down to probably around 900. We fired maybe 1,400 during this conflict. And the risk is that, first, we're going to have to be more judicious about using Patriots, not using as many for interceptions. And, you know, if we track the incoming missiles and it looks like they're not going to hit anything important, not firing a missile. And that's something you're seeing in Ukraine, where they've run low on missiles and now they've run out of Patriot. And as a result, have had to be very judicious about when they use them.
15: So, was it the depletion in the stockpile that caused President Trump to pause the fight over the weekend? Pentagon officials, we know, had cautioned Trump against resuming major combat operations.
16: It appears that that was a major factor in the decision to pause the conflict. Reportedly, there were other considerations, too. The Houthis, of course, have jumped in. There were concerns about economics, but the depletion of munitions was apparently a major issue, and I'm sure that the military pointed to that very strongly. And as a result, the president seems to be into this tit-for-tat with Iran, not getting any resolution, but also neither side giving up.
15: The Washington Post reports that the Pentagon is reaching out to Silicon Valley defense entrepreneurs who could possibly produce cheaper interceptor missiles more quickly, and also looking to acquire old-style cruise missiles that are cheaper than the Patriots. Is that a fix?
16: Well, it's a partial fix. What we're seeing in Ukraine, and actually with Iran also, is a high-low mix. They have ballistic missiles, which are expensive, much harder to intercept. And then they have these very cheap drones, which are relatively easy to intercept, but they're fired in the hundreds. And the U.S. is starting to move in that direction. So I think what you're going to see over time is a spectrum of capability and a spectrum of costs, from the very inexpensive to the high end, which will still be there, but it won't all be high-end.
15: Mark Kansian is a retired U.S. Marine colonel and a senior advisor with the Strategic and International Studies Defense and Security Department in Washington, D.C. Mark, thank you so much for joining us.
16: Thanks for having me on the program.
15: Here and Now is a production of NPR and WBUR. I'm Indira Lakshmanan.
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for anyone who's around in the 80s, I bet you're already singing along. It's basically impossible not to. At least, I think so. John Mellencamp is from Indiana, and the song was inspired by a scene he witnessed on his way from Indianapolis, and he even recorded it in a farmhouse in Brownstown, Indiana. So Pink Houses is a song very much rooted in a specific place, but it spoke to all of America. And it was played all across America. Its Billboard charting popularity and wide radio play meant that we were all singing "Ain't That America," even if we didn't pay close enough attention to what Mellencamp was trying to say. Well,

0: Mellencamp is one of the mainstays of Heartland rock, a defining genre of the 80s. But the Heartland wasn't a specific physical region of the United States. It ranged from New Jersey and Bruce Springsteen to California, where Tom Petty road-tripped it out to L.A. in 1974. The Heartland was a state of mind. Songs about the paycheck-to-paycheck struggles of most people in this country, because ain't that America? And that's the focus of music journalist Aaron Osman's new book. It's called Won't Back Down, Heartland Rock and the Fight for America. Aaron, welcome to On Point.
1: Thank you. It's great to be here.
0: And I should note that you're joining us from another great American musical city, from Nashville today. How much do you still love Pink Houses?
1: I love this song. I grew up in southern Indiana, about 2 hours south of where John Mellencamp lives. And so it feels like it sort of raised me. You know, I'm a child of the 80s, and Heartland rock was everywhere around me all of the time.
0: So actually, tell me more then about that. Like, growing up in Indiana, how much of what Mellencamp specifically sang about was literally around you or a part of your life?
1: That's a great question. Yes. To me, John Mellencamp's songs are paintings of my childhood. You know, the fields, the people, the farmers, the scenes, even, you know, the freeways running through people's front yards because of the practice of redlining. I saw all of that growing up in Evansville, Indiana, and, you know, Bloomington, where Mellencamp lived, was a cultural center. And so I went there, you know, to go to college, to take in concerts. And yeah, I mean, his home was my home.
0: Mm-hmm. Well, so, you know, the other thing, we'll talk about the other great musical artists in your book in a second. But as I binged Mellencamp over the past couple of days, it sounded to me like he was singing about life today. Right. There's a timelessness. Not much in America has actually changed. That last verse that we heard from Pink Houses, when he talks about like winners and losers and some people basically numb their pain with the pills that kill. I just thought, how did he? It's like he knew that the opioid crisis was coming.
1: It's so interesting that you say that. The last time I interviewed Mellencamp, he actually pointed that out to me. You know, he couldn't have known what would happen today, but it's as if he predicted it in that song. And his advocacy for working people and, you know, the paycheck to paycheck struggle that you mentioned, just resonated so deeply with him. And he had such an empathy for it that I think he was able to predict some of this stuff, you know? Mm-hmm. But yeah, that the pills that kill, that's such a chilling observation.
0: Yeah, it's amazing. Okay, so how do you define what Heartland rock is?
1: Yeah, I mean, I am a daughter of the Midwest. But when I look at the Heartland rock movement, I mapped the Heartland as an ideological geography. And it's for the reasons you stated. By most metrics, Bruce Springsteen is the king of this movement. And he was born and raised in New Jersey and still lives there. So really, the Heartland in this music is anywhere and any people who pump the proverbial blood of America. And that's, you know, farm workers in the California Central Valley, and it's folks working in factories in Pittsburgh.
0: Okay. So speaking of California, let's turn to Tom Petty. And this is Won't Back Down.

0: Oh, man. Aaron, I'm definitely a Gen Xer and child of the 80s because I find myself foot stomping to all of these songs. So Tom Petty, to me, actually, I at first wouldn't have considered him heartland rock. I mean, so tell me a little bit more about why you include him in this genre.
1: Yeah, Tom Petty certainly has an individual sound, but I think his messaging is congruent with the sentiment of heartland rock. I mean, American Girl, you know, give me a break. You know, he's always talking, even the losers, you know, he's talking about the people who are overlooked, underestimated, and seeking a better life for themselves, you know, wanting more than what they were born into. And he certainly lived that story as well. You know, he comes from a shaky background in Florida and went to LA and made it in the music industry by his own design and by his own hand and vision. And so I think on a lot of levels, he represents the people and places that Heartland Rock was advocating on behalf of.
0: Can you tell me a little bit about why you think this genre became so popular in the late 70s and the 1980s? Because these names that we're talking about, right, Springsteen, Mellencamp, Tom Petty, Bob Seger, you call them the Mount Rushmore of Heartland Rock. But what was going on at that time that made these songs so wildly popular?
1: It's really fascinating because these songs come in the wake of some of the kind of bombast and individualism of the 1970s. And so really, these are simple rock songs rooted in the sounds of the 1950s and 60s, calling for sort of a collective action in America. And, you know, by design, these are songs that are easy to take in. You know, easy to stomp your foot along to. The choruses are anthemic. The drums are booming. In the case of Mellencamp, he has that shotgun snare sound that really gets your attention. You know, the guitar riffs are really sticky in that they stick in your ear. And so this is pop music. It's rock music, but it's also pop music in the sense that it's easy to digest. And then the messaging was so powerful. But it's also, in some cases, feels a little vague if you're not listening too closely. And so you can kind of get in your feelings about these choruses without really understanding what they're saying.
0: Okay. So I think we have a really great example of that. By the way, Won't Back Down was from 1989. And let's move a little further back in time. This is 1980, Against the Wind, Bob Seger.

So that's Bob Seger, Against the Wind. Aaron, we've just got a couple seconds before our first break here. Let me just actually hold on, and we'll talk about Bob Seger when we come back, because what I want to do is give enough time for us to hear American Girl, which Aaron Osman mentioned just a couple of minutes ago. Aaron is author of the book Won't Back Down, Heartland Rock and the Fight for America. And here once again is Tom Petty. This is 1977 and American Girl.

0: You are listening to On Point here on Nebraska Public Media Omaha. I'm Grant Winterer. Thank you for hanging out this afternoon. We'll get you back to On Point in just a little bit. Just want to remind you that next hour with me, you can hang out for All Things Considered, where we're going to be talking the origin of a certain TV dinner that, believe it or not, was dreamed up pretty close to home. We'll be sitting down with Nebraska Public Media's Bill Kelly about his upcoming episode of Once Again. Stick around for that. Looks like we'll see some serious showers overnight for most of the metro. Could even see thunder and lightning. Lows around 70 degrees, and for Friday, it looks like things will mostly be cleared out by the afternoon. Highs into the lower 80s. A nice respite from what we've been going through for the rest of this week. 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
2: 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I'm Meghna Chakrabarty.

0: Boss, of course, Bruce Springsteen. That's from 1984's Working on the Highway. And Erin Osmond joins us today. We're talking about her new book, Won't Back Down, Heartland Rock and the Fight for America. Erin, I think we probably should spend a couple of minutes talking about how central Bruce Springsteen is to the concept of Heartland Rock. And this song in particular, what I love about it is the physicality of it. It's like the New Jersey version of what John Mellencamp sings about farm life in so many of his songs.
1: Yes, Bruce was really a great advocate for, you know, folks who worked in factories, folks who, you know, worked hard manual labor. That's a theme that comes up in his music time and time again. And of course, Born in the USA advocates mm-hmm. on behalf of, you know, U.S. soldiers as well.
0: Yeah. Well, so, but let's talk more about that because, you know, in thinking of a song like Working on the Highway or Born in the USA, Springsteen is actually pretty overt in what he's trying to say. But then when we were listening a little bit earlier, for example, to Against the Wind from Bob Seger, at least that little portion that we played, I feel like the messaging, is kind of more subtle, right? Like if you were just listening to it driving around in your car, in 1980, you could, like, for Against the Wind, you could be singing to it and kind of miss what he was trying to say, right?
1: Yeah, I mean, it is a subtle message, and I think it's a message that a lot of people can project their own ideas and own struggles onto, and I think that's intentional, and it's designed to a degree, you know, and Bob has said that that song was inspired by, you know, his high school days when he ran track. Running against the wind. So yeah, I mean, I think that's part of the greatness of Heartland Rock, and also maybe part of the problem of Heartland Rock is sometimes it was so, gentle in its messaging and so nostalgic that people could kind of miss the left wing progressive populism that was threaded throughout all of it.
0: Yeah. So let's talk more about that, because you had started mentioning it earlier that it's coming out of a particular time, right? And would you say that Heartland Rock directly emerges from, let's say, I don't know, the Vietnam War and stagflation of the late 70s? I mean, is it more a response to, I don't know, Reaganomics in the early 1980s?
1: I believe it is all of that.
0: Okay.
1: I, in the book, kind of attribute Heartland Rock's Big Bang to Bruce Springsteen's Born to Run. That's sort of the moment where songs about regular people just trying to make it or live the American dream kind of exploded. And in the late 70s, we see Bob Seger starting to write songs about his home area, you know, and then Petty burbles up, and at first he was contextualized as New Wave, but later accepted as something else. And then we get Mellencamp later. So really, this is growing in the late 70s, and then it exploded in the 80s, because as you and I both know, the 80s was a decade of rapid social, economic, political change. And it was a really hard time for working people, particularly factory workers in Detroit, farmers across the heartland, you know? And so a lot of this music and messaging, and also like the festivals that were forming, and a lot of the benefits and, you know, things like No Nukes. This was all as a reaction to and, you know, to advocate on behalf of these things that were happening in America.
0: Yeah. Okay. So you mentioned about farming, and that takes us right back to Mellencamp, because in the video for Rain on the Scarecrow from 1985, he actually starts the video with this incredible clip of hog farmers who could basically be talking about the struggles of farmers today in 2026, but this is from 1985. So let's hear that video intro and then a bit of the song.
2: Well, all the government wants to talk about, they want to keep giving more loans and more loans. That's all. Seems like that's all they've got in their head. We don't need another loan. We need a good price. Just another farm loan, that's just another payment we got to make, and we can't afford to do that. I think the politicians are playing games with us, you know. It don't cost them anything to change the rule, you know, an embargo in another country. Well, they want us cheap food, which I can see that, but they don't take the farmer into consideration at all. Just sick of working 10 or 12 hours a day or more and just breaking even if you're lucky, if you're real good. If I had to start all over, if I knew what I was going to be like when I got out of high school, I probably wouldn't have done it.
3: You want to buy a farm?

0: That's John Mellencamp's Rain on the Scarecrow from 1985. And Aaron, you're going to hear me say this over and over again during this hour. These musicians were, they were like oracles in terms of what America was then and what it would still continue to be. Because to hear those hog farmers in the video say, you know, politicians are playing games with us and that it doesn't cost them anything to change a rule and embargo another country. I was just like, how is this even possible that like we're literally still living that truth, Aaron?
1: It's so remarkable that John Mellencamp, this is at the height of his fame. I mean, he was all over MTV, all over, you know, radio stations and record stores, and he puts hog farmers in his new music video. And it's so touching to me because he amplifies how intelligent these people are, you know, and how much they're hurting. Yeah. And these are folks that like were being underestimated, you know, and were subject to predatory loans.
0: Yeah. Sorry, I didn't mean to interrupt you there, but it suddenly got me thinking that maybe because, you know, in the back of my mind, I've been rolling around this thought that music as a form of human expression, there has always been a genre or multiple genres in every generation of music that was essentially singing about struggle, right? And the difficulties of the lives of most people. And I mean, you could name a genre and it has it, but in the 70s, I was thinking like maybe like punk was really, in a sense, angrily talking about, especially political injustices. But the difference here, and you just said it, Aaron, was that Mellencamp, Springsteen, all these guys had a profound empathy for the people they were singing about. It wasn't so much angry as it was like loving and saying, you know, just take a look, honest look at us, at who we are as people.
1: Yeah, and the really remarkable thing about each of these artists, and, you know, it goes beyond the core four as well, is when most of these artists began writing the scenes and the people from their own backyard is when they really found their artistic center and their voice, and they exploded as kind of pop icons. And I think that could have only happened in the 80s, perhaps, for a lot of different reasons. But it's so remarkable. And yes, their empathy is on full display. But also, again, back to Born in the USA, the song, that is also a song of righteous anger.
0: Yes, absolutely. Which so many people sang without really listening to what Bruce Springsteen was talking about. But, you know, by this time in the show, I'm sure a lot of people are like, you're only talking about guys. we're only talking about men. But in the book, you have a much broader conception of who the greats in Heartland Rock were and are. So let's turn to two of the most profound women in this genre that you write about. This is Bonnie Raitt, 1982, Me and the Boys.

0: Bonnie Raitt, 1982, Me and the Boys. Tell me a little bit about how Bonnie Raitt figures into the bigger story of Heartland Rock, Aaron.
1: Yeah, thank you for bringing her up. I view Bonnie as both a progenitor of Heartland Rock and also a key figure within the movement. She's both of those things. And there are several people like her that were sort of re-energized in the 80s by Heartland Rock. But she is so important because, A, she was influential over the men who became the Mount Rushmore of the sound. You know, she sang on Bob Seger's records. She played the first Farm Aid with John Mellencamp's band. You know, they all admired her. She was a shredder, to be sure. She was one of the best singers in the genre. And she was also a great cipher for songs. So if Bonnie Raitt covered your song, you knew your song was good. So, you know, like a lot of women in music, she has been overlooked. But I wanted to reframe her and actually put her on the cover of the book because of that.
0: Yeah. Well, I mean, I would say that she, I wouldn't have thought of her as a Heartland rocker because I think of her so much more in terms of, tell me if I'm wrong, but like blues really because of like her guitar playing ability and her family history. But hearing you describe it, it makes so much sense. Now here's another one, which maybe people are going to be like, huh? Even though it is a absolutely iconic song. This is Tracy Chapman from 1988 with Fast Car.

0: Tracy Chapman, 1988, Fast Car. Aaron, talk about this song and talk about Tracy.
1: Yeah, thanks. Well, the drums alone in that song make it a Heartland Rock song to me. But Fast Car is one of the greatest working class anthems ever produced in America. And so many critics and music writers at the time, you know, like the only analog they could summon for Tracy was other black women, you know, like Joan Armatrading. And that's just kind of a deficit of the perspective of the time. But when I started mapping Heartland Rock as a scene and an interconnected movement, which I believe it was, I saw, you know, the merits of Fast Car within the arc. Also, Tracy Chapman was playing shows with Bruce Springsteen regularly throughout the decade. And he was certainly a fan of her. Another connection I try to make in the book is how Heartland Rock really opened the door for the Americana movement to come, and also how influential it was over contemporary country music. That was best illustrated when Luke Combs, who's a massive country star today, covered Fast Car and took it to the top of the country charts. I think for all of those reasons, Tracy Chapman should be considered part of this.
0: Can we talk about the Luke Combs cover here for a second? Because I think I remember him saying that one of the reasons why he wanted to cover it is that he had these very powerful memories of riding around with his dad in his dad's truck when he was just a kid, and his dad had a cassette tape of Fast Car. So, you know, here we are talking about, you know, two white men who found resonance, like a profound emotional resonance in the song of a urban working class black woman. And then when Combs covered the song, I just thought it was so terrific that he didn't change the gender of the narrator in the song. He still sang it with, you know, from the point of view of Tracy Chapman's original, you know, woman in the song.
1: Absolutely. And the best ones do that. I mean, John Prine did that in a lot of his music, too. And what I love about the Combs cover as well is not only kind of the visibility that it gave the song to a contemporary audience, but also that he worked with Tracy hand in hand to make sure she was okay with what he was doing. And then they performed it together at the Grammys.
0: Yeah, exactly. To a standing ovation. That's right. Okay, so why, though, do you think these songs were able to get so much radio play? I mean, that's the thing, because when we listen, you know, deeply to Heartland Rock, it's presenting this tough message to everyone. It's not exactly the kind of stuff that makes you think, oh, like, you know, this is fun, I'm going to turn it on during a party. And yet we all did. Why were they so commercially successful?
1: Well, it's funny, you know, today I feel like we live in such a black and white world, but in the 80s, many things could be true at the same time. So the interesting thing about Heartland Rock is it was a product of the music industry machine, right? These artists worked with the most popular and perfectionist-minded producers, Jimmy Iovine, Don Kamen, and their, you know, brief from the record company was to sell records. And so that's how these songs were constructed, you know, was to kind of make them earworms so they could get on the radio.
0: Well, I think we're hearing exactly that with these iconic chords from Tom Petty's Free Fallin', 1989. We're going to head into the break with that song. We're talking with Aaron Osman, and we're talking about Heartland Rock. We'll be right back. This is On Point.

0: City Hall, there is a lot of language that can be really confusing. And so my role is to be that bridge for readers to be able to understand where their money is going.
1: The original action plan set out 118 goals for city leaders to hit by 2027.
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3: About 20 minutes from 4 o'clock here on Nebraska Public Media Omaha. I'm Grant Winterer. In about 20 minutes, that means we will have All Things Considered. You can join me for that, where we'll be talking the origin of a TV dinner. And believe it or not, that was dreamt up pretty close to home. We'll be sitting down with Nebraska Public Media's own Bill Kelly about his upcoming episode of the podcast once again. Serious showers seem likely overnight for the metro. Could even see some thunderstorms from the looks of things. Lows around 70 degrees, and for Friday, it looks like it'll mostly clear out by the afternoon. Highs will be probably into the lower 80s, which feels like a nice break from what we've been going through. 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And now we'll get you back for the tail end of On Point.
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0: John Mellencamp again. Small Town, 1985. Part of me just wishes we could play the song all the way through, but we are here speaking with Erin Osman. She's in Nashville today, and she's author of the new book, Won't Back Down, Heartland Rock and the Fight for America. And Erin, I know that Mellencamp's getting a lot of love from us in this hour today, so shout out to your home state of Indiana in particular. But we actually also wanted to play a little bit of what these artists themselves thought about the concept of heartland rock, both as an actual genre, as a commercial force, and as a label. So here is Mellencamp himself. He was asked about the term heartland rock in 1987 in an interview on NBC's Today Show, where he was talking about his album, The Lonesome Jubilee.
1: You're called the Heartland Rocker, Springsteen and Bob Seger. First of all, are you comfortable with that description? What does Heartland Rocker mean to you?
2: Well, I don't know. You know, I wrote a song called Small Town, and since that time, it's Heartland Rocker. But the point is, I've written hundreds of songs, you know. And so why that one stuck kind of, not necessarily pigeonholed me, but put me in a specific category. Because, you know, I don't think that much of The Lonesome Jubilee has anything to do with geographical locations. I think it has to do with the heart and soul of people our age and what we experience, you know. She had a dream.
0: So that was John Mellencamp in 1987 on NBC's Today Show. Erin Osman, respond to that. What do you think about what he said?
3: It's unsurprising to me. He has been the most vocal about the fact that he doesn't like the term. And I actually wrote that in the book. I think in general, musicians, artists don't like to be categorized, especially by industry or music writers. I think most of them would reject the banner, but it doesn't mean it doesn't exist.
0: Yeah. And I think in the book that you write about how he talked about heartland rock as a term created by lazy journalists. Is that right?
3: Yes, he actually said those words to me once as well. and I think it's fair, you know, because if you zoom in closely, Tom Petty, Bruce Springsteen, Bob Seger, John Mellencamp, they don't really sound alike sonically, right? Like Springsteen makes this saxophone forward rock music quite frequently. Bob Seger sings at a mid-tempo frequently. That's his greatest form, is sort of like what he called his mediums. Tom Petty is clearly inspired by the Byrds. There's a lot of jangle in his guitar sound. And Mellencamp is super minimalist, you know, and he was sort of the first person to turn away from the big booming rock sound and start incorporating folk instruments, which was the Lonesome Jubilee, as he mentioned. So yes, if we are zoomed in really closely, there's a lot of difference and a lot of nuance there. But it's when we zoom out and we look at this thing thematically and holistically and who was working together and what they were standing for, it, you know, that's when it sort of emerges as a movement under the Heartland Rock banner.
0: So let's go back to a little bit more to the origins of what we're calling a heartland rock, because this is usually the point in the show where I know a lot of listeners, when we do music shows, they're like, well, you didn't mention this artist and you didn't mention this band. And I'll get a lot of emails from people. We can't talk about them all, folks. I'm really sorry. But, you know, in when our producer Claire and I were talking about this, Claire also mentioned, well, like, what about bands from earlier than the 80s? Because I guess CCR comes up a lot. And I mean, in fact, I think the entire 1970s with so much music that was a direct response to the Vietnam War. I mean, would you include that in the heartland rock genre?
3: I kind of contextualize a lot of those artists as progenitors, like the thing that inspired heartland rock, because the arrangements of the songs and sort of the commercial accessibility and a lot of the production values are quite different. But certainly Heartland Rock would not exist without CCR's Fortunate Son or Jackson Browne's Running on Empty. These are songs that helped set the template and inspire the likes of Springsteen and Mellencamp.
0: Mm. What's so interesting to me is they're very much of their time they follow the story of the United States, right? Because CCR, for example, singing directly about the Vietnam War, born in the USA from Springsteen also obviously harkens back to the war, but it's about also what happens after, which is so interesting to me. But speaking of Springsteen, let's listen to a little bit from him. This is from 1984, and he was interviewed on MTV, and he talked about, well, growing up in a small New Jersey town and how it was music that expanded his horizons. And so he said he tried to do that same thing, expanding people's horizons with the music he makes, too.
4: There's more to life than what you see around you, you know. And that was something that they couldn't teach me in school. You couldn't learn it from people you were hanging with out on the street or anything. That's the only thing we try to say, you know, or try to do. It's the only message, really, is, you know, don't sell yourself short.
0: Aaron, I think this is so important because so far we've been talking about Heartland Rock as something that was sung to educate the rest of the country who wasn't having that sort of metaphorical Heartland experience. But here, Bruce Springsteen is saying it's also for people living that life, saying don't sell yourself short.
3: Absolutely. A lot of these songs are about dreamers and strivers and people who are searching for more than, you know, what they were given when, you know, by the place that they were born or the job that they work, or, you know, it's not denigrating those areas or those positions, but it's saying that, like, if you want more, you can have it. And Tom Petty wrote a lot of those great anthems as well.
0: Mm-hmm. Well, what happened to Heartland Rock? Because as you know, you and I are both children of the 80s. And so these songs are just, I mean, they're like embedded in my brain forever. But there was a time in which sort of they started going silent on commercial radio. What happened?
3: Yeah, what happened was the 1990s. Heartland Rock is incredibly earnest music. Right. And when we get into the 90s, and especially with the explosion of Nirvana, rock and roll turns back into a youth culture. Rock and roll is no longer songs written with adult audiences in mind. It sort of becomes a thing that's embodying kind of disaffection and this disaffected sort of posture that we see emerge in the 90s. And so, you know, kids didn't want to hear earnest songs about the promise of America when the new president is taking us into another war. There was a lot of uncertainty in a different kind of way. And so, yeah, you know, alternative rock became the predominant form on the radio, but that was rooted in counterculture and the underground, you know, in a very different way than Heartland Rock was. Heartland mm-hmm. Rock was very much music of the overground.
0: Right. Interesting. I would also make the argument that some of the most powerful social commentary towards the end of the 80s was coming from hip hop, actually. And hip hop that was, you know, sort of capturing, doing the same thing that Heartland Rock did, but through the experiences of young Black Americans that also somehow really powerfully spoke to listeners of all races in this country. And here's a really interesting tie-in to the Heartland Rock theme that we're talking about between Heartland Rock and hip-hop. So first, let's listen to Bruce Hornsby from 1986. And this is the terrific song, another one which everyone will just start singing to, called The Way It Is.

1986 and Bruce Hornsby. Gosh, I love that song as much today as I did when I first heard it. But what was interesting is the song was reintroduced, or introduced, I should say, to a brand new audience about 12 years later in 1998 via Tupac with his track Changes.

0: Aaron, this sample of The Way It Is in Tupac's track there. I mean, first of all, it's a testament to the creativity of hip hop. But I'm just wondering what you think about that. That for a lot of people who weren't of the 80s, their first introduction to Bruce Hornsby was through hip hop.
1: Yeah, it's a remarkable thing. And I completely agree with you that as we get into the 90s, you know, as rock music becomes alternative, you know, in air quotes, mm-hmm. hip hop really did pick up the populist messaging of Heartland Rock. And so there is a great connection there. And I love that you made that observation. And Bruce Hornsby and also John Mellencamp were the two strongest anti-racist voices within Heartland Rock. And I think because of that, and because of Bruce Hornsby's artistry and sort of the kind of propelling nature of his songs and his piano playing, he more than any other Heartland Rock artist was embraced by the hip hop movement. There have been so many rappers who've sampled The Way It Is and have wanted to collaborate with Bruce. And that to me is so interesting and fascinating.
0: Yeah. Well, you know, actually, I have to say that, again, as a child of the 80s, The Way It Is was one of the first times I had heard in popular music a clear storytelling around segregation, right? Because, I mean, he sings about, you know, a sign saying colored people not allowed to come in. And I just, it really kind of hit me with full force because I'd never heard that discussed in popular culture.
1: Yeah. And Bruce Hornsby has several songs that are that explicit about kind of the inequity baked into America, and who benefits from that and who doesn't. And that makes him fascinating as well. Like if you scan his discography, you'll see these songs that have these very powerful messages.
0: Well, let's talk about one more, artist in this genre. This is Neil Young, and we're going to Rockin' in the Free World from 1989.

0: Neil Young, 1989, Rockin' in the Free World. Aaron, we've only got a couple of minutes left, so tell me why you think Heartland Rock is still sort of powerfully relevant in our lives today, beyond the obvious affectionate nostalgia that people like you and I have for the music of our youth.
1: Yeah, I mean, for better or worse, a lot of the things that these musicians were singing about are still happening today. You know, even right down to political campaigns. One of the opening quotes in my book is, you know, President Reagan saying, "Let's make America great again." Right. Mm-hmm. And so we entered kind of the Trump era with under that same banner and under the same problems. And so I think, I don't know how, but as you said, a lot of these artists were oracles and their messages ring true. Another thing that has happened, which is so interesting, is kind of the production values and kind of the sonic aspect of Heartland Rock became sort of hip within a lot of indie rock in the new millennium. We have bands like The War on Drugs and The Gaslight Anthem and Titus Andronicus and even Americana artists like Margot Price and Jason Isbell sort of picking up kind of the instrumental side of the movement. And so I think between those two things, it's had a long tail, and I think it will sort of be eternal for those reasons.
0: Mm-hmm. Mm-hmm. Well, Aaron Osmond's new book is called Won't Back Down, Heartland Rock and the Fight for America. She joined us today from Nashville, Tennessee. And Aaron, it's been such a pleasure not only to speak with you, but to take this journey through just a terrific American musical genre of our generation. So Aaron, thank you so very much.
1: Thank you. This is a wonderful conversation.
0: And we're going to close with the boss himself. This is Bruce Springsteen, 1985 Glory Days. I'm Meghna Chakrabarty. This is On Point.

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8: Coming up very quickly on 420 Central already here on Nebraska Public Media. I'm Grant Winterer. Thanks for hanging out. More All Things is coming up in just a little bit, where tech stocks have had a bumpy week and markets have been nervous for months about how much money those companies are spending on artificial intelligence. And European soccer leaders have agreed to boycott the World Cup if FIFA goes forward with a private investor deal. We'll get to that and so much more. Stay with us. 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
1: Intense heat and strong winds are fueling major wildfires across much of southern Europe. In France, firefighters working to contain a huge blaze near one of the country's most important wine-growing regions. Correspondent Eleanor Beardsley gives us the latest from Bordeaux tomorrow on Morning Edition from NPR News.
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2: We will actually be hearing more about the TV dinner that was created in the state of Nebraska when we sit down with Bill Kelly in depth in about 15 minutes here on Nebraska Public Media. Quick check of the weather. Looks like thunderstorms might be in the cards just about everywhere overnight. Lows around 70 to 60 from east to west. Friday looks windy for central Nebraska, hot for the panhandle, and somewhere in between for the eastern third. 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I'm Grant Winterer. Here.
6: Live from NPR News in Culver City, California, I'm Dwayne Brown. President Trump is threatening to temporarily withdraw Todd Blanche's nomination as Attorney General. Trump doubling down today on choosing his personal lawyer as two outgoing Republican senators are withholding their support for Blanche, who is currently acting AG. North Carolina Senator Tom Tillis says they won't support Blanche unless the president's anti-weaponization fund is canceled.
7: Somebody's telling them to not do what Blanche said they were going to do. Whoever that person is giving the president bad advice. The only reason why we wouldn't move forward with this language is because that same advisor wants to bring it back to life at some point.
6: Trump now says he will keep Blanche in the role as acting AG until Tillis and Senator John Cornyn leave office next year. The Federal Trade Commission is suing the popular telehealth company Hims & Hers. The commission alleges the company shared customers' health data with third parties, including Meta and Snap. NPR's Sydney Lupkin has more.
8: The FTC, along with two states, California and Utah, are suing Hims & Hers. They allege that Hims & Hers misled customers by locking them into prescription plans as soon as they submitted medical intake forms before they could consult with a medical provider. And the FTC alleges Hims & Hers made it difficult to cancel the plans. It also alleges the company shared customers' sensitive health data despite advertising privacy to consumers. In response, Hims & Hers says the FTC ignored evidence it provided during the FTC's three-year investigation and, quote, contorts the law to try to manufacture claims. The company also reiterated its commitment to privacy in a statement on its website. Sydney Lupkin, NPR News.
6: Stocks rallied, finishing higher across the board on Wall Street. This is NPR. In Pakistan-administered Kashmir, protesters say dozens of people have been killed by government forces during ongoing regional assembly elections there. From Mumbai, NPR's Omkar Khandekar has more.
9: Tensions in Pakistan-administered Kashmir escalated after Islamabad reserved nearly a quarter of the seats in its regional assembly for refugees from Indian-administered Kashmir. A civil society group, Awami Action Committee, argued that this undermines the region's autonomy. But after one of its protests turned violent last month, the government banned the group. Protests continued as the region went to the polls this week. A Pakistan government official says the polls were peaceful, but Amnesty International says the reports of attacks on protesters are consistent with Pakistani authorities' recent history and has called for an independent investigation of the killings. Omkar Khandekar, NPR News, Mumbai.
6: National Weather Service says about 70 million people are under some sort of heat advisory in the west and southwest with temps in the triple digits. Forecasters say the extreme heat could set new records through the weekend from Phoenix, Arizona to Salt Lake City, Utah. Meanwhile, in the Pacific Northwest, dry, windy weather is fueling wildfires in Oregon. that have burned 1,800 acres with zero containment. This is NPR.

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1: Glad to have you here this afternoon on Nebraska Public Media. I'm Grant Winter. If you recently bought a frozen meal at the grocery store, the grandfather of that entree, believe it or not, was invented 70 years ago in Omaha. The unique origin of the TV dinner is the subject of the latest episode of the Nebraska Public Media podcast. Once again, Dale Johnson sat down with the host, Bill Kelly.
2: I can recall a time, Bill, when the Johnson family didn't serve TV dinners. A frozen dinner was corn or garden vegetables. But I know frozen TV dinners became a thing very quickly. You look back at the time before microwaves and where most meals were cooked from scratch.
3: Oh, you're right. I'm going all the way back to the 1950s. So for people not familiar with the original Nebraska-made Swanson brand TV dinner, this was the original frozen entree. It included a main course like turkey or meatloaf. There was a little vegetable and some potatoes. Later on, they added a dessert, and they were all in little compartments, separated each course in an aluminum tray that people would heat up in the oven. This is before microwaves. And this was a sensation in the 50s and 60s, the product of the Swanson Company from Omaha. And just after a year or two, they were selling millions of these things.
4: Leaving your children with no dinner?
5: Swanson's already done it. I always keep plenty of Swanson TV brand dinners in the freezer.
4: Swanson's already planned and cooked an appetizing, nourishing meal. And so easy to serve. More fun than work.
3: So it was a combination of the convenience and linking the marketing with this still brand new wonder of television that brought about this really remarkable product.
2: It makes sense that the Food Channel and YouTube videos would pick up on this. This is an amazing food story. But in the podcast, you tell a complex version.
3: A lot of those shows and the YouTube videos have gotten it wrong, frankly. Here's how the legend or the myth goes. Swanson sold turkeys to grocery stores. That was their main business in the 50s. After one Thanksgiving, they had a surplus of whole frozen turkeys without enough storage available. The carcasses were supposedly rolling around the country in refrigerated railroad cars. So the Swanson brothers order their staff to come up with a solution, and a marketing guy comes up with this idea of using turkeys to create individually packaged frozen meal. This was the genius idea that everyone thinks is the real story.
2: But that's really marketing. Is it true?
3: It was all marketing. No, it wasn't true. The story behind the legend is still really interesting. That marketing guy who gets credit, Jerry Thomas, put himself at the center of the story. He's the self-proclaimed inventor of the TV dinner. That version really didn't start making the rounds until there was a marketing push celebrating the TV dinner's 45th anniversary. Sales were way down. Jerry Thomas was enlisted to help in that year. Jerry donated his papers to the University of Nebraska archives. And we spent a fair amount of time going through the company memos and a really nice set of audio recordings of him. And those records make clear this turkey train story really only takes off once Jerry was inducted into the, of all things, the Frozen Foods Hall of Fame in 1998. The media coverage explodes. Everybody loves the story of the single inventor and the turkey train. But even his own telling of that story begins to change over time.
2: Well, it's obvious, Bill, why that story took hold. It's very entertaining. It gets the consumer's attention. What really happened?
3: Well, we have to credit the Los Angeles Times for being the first media outlet to really put the story under the microscope. For one thing, in the 1950s, the Swanson brothers had already been researching new markets for frozen pre-cooked dinners. They already had frozen pot pies in the grocery stores even before the TV dinners. And honestly, the logic of the turkey train story never really held up. Swanson had plenty of refrigerated warehouse space for turkey carcasses. It would have taken months to design an assembly line for preparing and freezing frozen dinners. This was not an impulsive response by any means. The Swanson Company had a whole team of people that were thinking through this product.
2: And frozen dinners, frozen TV dinners, are still popular in the 21st century. $30 billion worth of frozen foods, frozen dinners sold just last year.
3: It's huge.
2: Amazing that today's American diet, so influenced by this invention, came out of Omaha, Nebraska in the 1950s.
3: You think about the variety of foods in the freezer section these days, everything, the vegetables you were talking about, all the way to macaroni and cheese, and a lot of international cuisine too. But much of the discussion about ultra-processed foods focuses on the preservatives and food enhancers added to the likes of those original turkey and beef dinners over the years. The original dinners had a pretty short ingredient list, and today it's long, and there are a bunch of names I could not even begin to pronounce.
2: I love the Nebraska connection. Thank you so much, Bill.
3: Thank you, Dale.
2: Bill Kelly, host and researcher for, once again, Nebraska Public Media's History Podcast. In the latest episode, and it's available right now, Bill unravels the Omaha origins of the TV dinner. You can find the show on our website or by searching for Once Again Nebraska on any of the major podcast apps. I'm Dale Johnson for Nebraska Public Media News.
1: We've got more All Things Considered for you after working up quite an appetite. Roughly 100 high schoolers representing all 50 states convened in Boston recently with one goal in mind, to debate and draft a student-centered AI policy for the nation's K-12 schools. That's coming up after the news. Stay tuned.
0: From NPR News, this is All Things Considered. I'm Juana Summers.
6: And I'm Sasha Pfeiffer. The intestinal illness cyclospora may not seem to have much of a connection with Christopher Nolan's film adaptation of The Odyssey, but they do have one thing in common: parasites. For this week's Word of the Week, NPR's Ava Berger looks at the unlikely link between the spreading stomach bug and the hit summer movie.
7: After years of war,
8: of all the trials and tribulations of Odysseus's 10-year journey, Cyclospora was not one of them.
7: No one could stand between my men. And home.
8: But he encountered another type of parasite when he returned home. The men courting his wife, Penelope.
9: What would he do if he came back here and find all these suitors in his house?
8: The word parasites originates from ancient Greek and Roman writings. It was used to describe someone, usually poor, who would entertain a wealthy person to get food. According to Richard Martin, a classics professor at Stanford University, it quickly turned into a popular comedic trope.
10: So you'd always expect the parasite to come on stage and do crazy stuff.
8: He describes it as some of the classic sketch comedy we know today. Think Kramer in Seinfeld or Abbott and Costello.
11: Well, then who's playing first?
12: Yes.
11: I mean the fellow's name on first base.
12: Who?
11: The fellow playing first base for St. Louis.
12: Who?
11: The guy on first base.
12: Who is on first?
8: All right. So how did we get from this comedy to the parasite, Cyclospora? Martin said we know the Greeks understood a parasite as a person who eats at the table of another. And doctors, until at least the 20th century, would have known Greek and Latin.
10: And so they thought, okay, that's a kind of bug that feeds off another one.
8: Craig Hedberg is a professor at the School of Public Health at the University of Minnesota. That's exactly how he would define a parasite.
13: You know, parasite is something that is preying on something else.
8: Like the parasites of Greek literature, Cyclospora does like to eat our nutrients, that is. The recent outbreak has made thousands of Americans sick. But unlike the Greek characters, Hedberg said, there's nothing funny about Cyclospora.
13: We have a lot of fun talking about diarrhea, but diarrhea isn't a fun thing to actually experience on a personal level.
8: Let's just say it's safest to experience parasites only in Christopher Nolan's epic film. Ava Berger, NPR News.
0: A Hollywood icon is preparing for a comeback. The Cinerama Dome, one of the most famous movie theaters in the world, has been closed since the COVID pandemic, but it's now got a new lease on life thanks to Sony and Alamo Drafthouse Cinema.
14: NPR's News of the Cinerama Dome's rebound has passionate cinephiles excited.
15: It's back! Let's go, the Dome! It's back!
14: Filmmaker Luke Harris posted his reaction on Instagram when he heard that Sony Pictures is leasing the famous Hollywood theater. The studio announced it will restore and reopen the Cinerama Dome in 2028. Alamo Drafthouse will program and operate it and 14 other screens at the adjoining multiplex.
16: It's really exciting, yes. There's been a lot of people waiting with bated breath to see when the Dome is going to reopen. People think of this as the ultimate Hollywood experience.
14: S. Scott Norton is on the board of the Los Angeles Historic Theater Foundation. He says it was always an immersive experience to watch movies inside the geodesic-shaped auditorium designed to show widescreen movies.
16: When I saw Close Encounters on this giant screen curved around me, it knocked my socks off.
14: In 1963, the Cinerama Dome was built by William Forman, the founder of Pacific Theaters, who had popularized drive-in cinemas. Forman commissioned a French architect and got the theater constructed in 16 weeks, just in time for the world premiere of a madcap comedy filmed in Ultra Panavision 70mm. The movie ran 4 hours long with an intermission. It featured a who's who of comedy at the time, including Sid Caesar, Edie Adams, Milton Berle, and Buddy Hackett. Buster Keaton even makes a 10-second cameo.
12: It's a mad, mad, mad, mad world played at the Cinerama Dome, the brand new theater, for 2 years without stopping.
14: Karen Sharp is the widow of the movie's director, Stanley Kramer. She spoke at a rally to preserve the Cinerama Dome last year and recalled the star-studded premiere.
12: Bobby Kennedy came, Adlai Stevenson came, and President Mrs. Kennedy accepted the invitation to attend. A few days before, they called Stanley and said, "We're so sorry, we have to regret the invitation because President and Mrs. Kennedy have to go to Dallas." So we know what happened in Dallas.
14: Over the decades, the theater became a mecca for cinephiles. The dome was sometimes costumed like the movies it screened. Once a replica Godzilla burst through the top. Another time it was painted green with ears to resemble Shrek's head. Fans were treated to countless premieres and special events.
17: I mean it from the bottom of my wicked black heart. Thank you very much for showing up and let's enjoy the film.
14: Filmmaker Quentin Tarantino personally welcomed audiences to his 2019 premiere of Once Upon a Time in Hollywood, which included exterior shots of the dome. 2 years later, after the Cinerama Dome's operators went bankrupt due to the pandemic, Tarantino talked about how it was one of his favorite L.A. landmarks. Here he is on the Jess Cagle Show on Sirius XM.
18: Look, I would love to, I don't know if I can 100% afford it, but I would love to own the Cinerama Dome. That would be fantastic.
14: Tarantino already owns two other historic L.A. cinemas, but other preservationists and activists have been working to revive the dormant theater. Here on Sunset Boulevard, you can see the Cinerama Dome is all boarded up. Here's where we find one young man who tried to save this theater for years.
19: My name is Benjamin Steinberg. The Cinerama Dome is the most famous movie theater in the world. Like, it seemed like it was just going to be a demolition by neglect. So I was like, something has to be done.
14: Steinberg is a 27-year-old filmmaker and actor who appeared on TV's Brooklyn Nine-Nine. He created a campaign to save the Cinerama Dome with a few street rallies and an online petition that amassed more than 30,000 signatures. Then in March, Steinberg went even further to get the attention of the Forman family, which still owns the property.
19: I projected onto the dome a photo of the owner's face, asking them to reopen it. We actually projected it for like 2 hours, and then they called the police on us. And they just said that the ownership considered it an escalation and harassment. Yeah, I never wanted to anger the owner, so we stopped immediately.
14: Steinberg's stunt created a lot of buzz and may have moved the needle, says theater preservationist Escott Norton. His group had been consulting with architects on restoration plans in hopes that someone would save the day.
16: We were all working behind the scenes, but Ben Steinberg really got on board social media to save the dome. I'm very happy he did. You know, you sort of have to rattle the chains sometimes.
14: Sony promised to preserve the Cinerama Dome's history while ensuring its future. Mandalit Del Barco, NPR News, Los Angeles.

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1: Intense heat and strong winds are fueling major wildfires across much of southern Europe. In France, firefighters are working to contain a huge blaze near one of the country's most important wine-growing regions. Correspondent Eleanor Beardsley gives us the latest from Bordeaux on the next morning edition from NPR News.
2: 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Just about 5:30 Central here on Nebraska Public Media. I'm Grant Winterer. We've got more All Things Considered coming up, where Cyclospora, the parasite we've all learned to pronounce and that's been wreaking havoc in people's digestive systems over the past month, starts with a single cell. The parasite passes through human intestines to reproduce. It's the complex biology that contributes to why it's so hard to kick, which leads to infections that can last for weeks or months. We're going to get you the inside scoop on what's going on our insides after the news here on Nebraska Public Media. Thunderstorms possible tonight for just about everywhere in Nebraska. Lows in around 70 to 60 from east to west. Friday looks windy for central Nebraska, hot for the panhandle, and somewhere in between for the eastern third. 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
3: Live from NPR News in Culver City, California, I'm Dwayne Brown. In Georgia, the father of a high school shooter was sentenced to 15 years in prison today for supplying the weapon his then 14-year-old son used to kill two teachers and two students in 2024. The judge told Colin Gray that he didn't provide a stable household for his son, Colt, who was sentenced to life without parole earlier this week after pleading guilty to the shooting at Appalachee High School.
4: You were convicted because the warning lights were flashing brighter and brighter. And you didn't get him help, and you didn't remove his access to the guns.
3: This marks another rare case in which a parent is being held responsible for a fatal shooting carried out by their child. Another high-profile case involved a school shooting in Michigan where the parents were convicted of involuntary manslaughter 2 years ago. Officials say cyber criminals hacked Minnesota's IT services department, threatening critical infrastructure across the state. But as NPR's Jenna McLaughlin tells us, there's still no word on who's behind it.
5: Between July 26th and 27th, hackers targeted more than 30 water and wastewater systems across Minnesota. Currently, there are no requests by local health officials to modify drinking water usage. But the investigation into the attacks is ongoing. The acting director of DHS's Cybersecurity and Infrastructure Security Agency, Nick Anderson, tells NPR that they are aware of the potential incidents in Minnesota and are helping to provide support along with the EPA. While Anderson did not attribute the activity to any specific hacking group, he said in a statement that organizations should review a federal advisory published just days ago about Iranian hackers targeting technology used by water utilities. Jenna McLaughlin, NPR News.
3: You're listening to NPR. Australia's online safety regulator is suing the messaging platform Telegram over its alleged failure to remove terror-related content from Melbourne. Christina Kukolia has more.
6: Australia's eSafety Commissioner says the legal case against Telegram concerns content linked to some of the most notorious acts of known extremist violence in recent history. After a year-long investigation, the regulator alleges the platform failed to detect, disrupt and deter pro-terror material, including videos of terrorist executions and mass shootings, including the 2019 mosque shootings in New Zealand and the 2022 Buffalo mass shooting in New York. It alleges the content was left on the platform even after reports were made by Australian users. Telegram faces the equivalent of more than $30 million in fines if the court finds it breached Australia's online safety laws. For NPR News, I'm Christina Kukola in Melbourne.
3: Some robo-taxis from Amazon have gotten federal approval today to operate without a steering wheel, eventually without a brake pedal. The fully autonomous Zoox vehicles feature four inward-facing seats and have already been pilot testing free rides on the streets of San Francisco and Las Vegas. Amazon Zoox and Tesla are attempting to catch up to Waymo, which currently operates in multiple cities. Stocks rallied, finishing higher on Wall Street today. This is NPR.
2: It's just after the news, so about after 5:30 Central. This is Nebraska Public Media. I'm Grant Winterer. Thank you for hanging out with me for All Things Considered. More of it is coming up in mere moments, where Cyclospora, the parasite that's been wreaking havoc in people's digestive systems and on their pronunciation, starts with a single cell. It passes through human intestines to reproduce, and it's the complex biology that contributes to why it's so hard to get rid of, which leads to infections that can last for weeks or months. We're going to get the dirty on it in just a little bit. Thunderstorms might be in the cards just about everywhere for Nebraska tonight. Lows around 60 to 70 from east to west, or west to east, rather. Friday looks windy for

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1: Intense heat and strong winds are fueling major wildfires across much of southern Europe. In France, firefighters are working to contain a huge blaze near one of the country's most important wine-growing regions. Correspondent Eleanor Beardsley gives us the latest from Bordeaux tomorrow on Morning Edition from NPR News.
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3: Legend has it, the TV dinner was born out of necessity. What do you do with 200 tons of leftover Thanksgiving turkey? 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
3: C.A. Swanson and Sons of Omaha managed a business miracle, but the origin story turned out to be a myth. Learn Nebraska's TV dinner connection and the cost of convenience on Once Again, a podcast from Nebraska Public Media. 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
2: Believe it or not, we are going to hear more about the story of that TV dinner that was created in Nebraska in about 15 minutes here on Nebraska Public Media when we sit down with Bill Kelly to talk once again. Quick weather check. Looks like thunderstorms might be in the cards overnight just about everywhere. Lows from 70 to 60 from east to west. Friday, windy for central Nebraska, hot for the panhandle, and somewhere in between for the eastern third. I'm Grant Winterer. Here comes the...
6: Live from NPR News in Culver City, California, I'm Dwayne Brown. President Trump is doubling down today after getting pushback from two Republican senators on choosing his former personal lawyer to officially become the nation's next attorney general. The confirmation of Todd Blanche remains uncertain as Senators John Cornyn and Tom Tillis seek reassurances that Blanche will end a tax provision benefiting Trump and his relatives, as well as the president's fund for people he sees as victims of the Biden administration. Andrew Desiderio is with Punchbowl News.
7: I think it's pretty clear that when it comes to Todd Blanche's nomination and his prospects for confirmation in the Senate, really the central issue is the anti-weaponization fund and the audit immunity deal for President Trump. The Epstein files issue is not a central matter in his confirmation, although I do think that this is that is a general topic that Congress will continue to fight about, to discuss amongst themselves.
6: In Colorado, flash flooding has forced people to flee their homes as monsoon rains fall across areas already burned by large wildfires. From Colorado Public Radio, Stina Sieg reports more rain is on the way.
8: The monsoon could bring more flooding to an area recently burned by one of the largest wildfires in state history. Hours west, Ouray County has seen days of flooding and debris flows. County spokesperson Jennifer Peterson says burn scars can cause floods for years after a fire moves through.
9: Any water that hits it is basically just going to roll right off the top and take any debris that is left over from the fire, meaning any ash and downed trees, limbs, all those things, and it just carries all that debris with it.
8: Monsoon rains typically last through at least August.
6: You are listening to NPR News. The ACLU of Georgia is suing Immigration and Customs Enforcement for alleged wrongdoing at an ICE detention center from member station WABE in Atlanta. Emily Wu Pearson reports.
10: The ACLU is filing on behalf of Rodney Taylor, a double-leg amputee who was held in ICE detention for more than a year. Taylor's case gained national attention in March when members of Congress questioned the Department of Homeland Security about his access to showers, claiming he had to crawl across dirty bathroom floors to get to the shower. The National ACLU has filed more than 50 claims this year under the Federal Tort Claim Act that allows people to seek compensation from the federal government for alleged wrongdoing by its employees. ICE stated any claims of, quote, subprime conditions at detention facilities are false. For NPR News, I'm Emily Wu Pearson in Atlanta.
6: The National Weather Service says about 70 million people are under some sort of heat advisory in the West and Southwest, with temperatures today well into the triple digits. Forecasters say the extreme heat could set new records through the weekend from Phoenix, Arizona to Salt Lake City, Utah. Meanwhile, in the Pacific Northwest, dry, windy weather is fueling wildfires in Oregon that have burned 1,800 acres so far with zero containment. Stocks rallied finishing higher on Wall Street today. 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
1: Glad to have you here this evening on Nebraska Public Media. I'm Grant Winterer. Have you recently bought a frozen meal at the grocery store? Well, that grandfather of that entree was invented 70 years ago in Omaha. The unique origin of the TV dinner is the subject of the latest episode of the Nebraska Public Media podcast once again. And Dale Johnson spoke with the host, Bill Kelly.
2: I can recall a time, Bill, when the Johnson family didn't serve TV dinners. A frozen dinner was corn or garden vegetables. But I know frozen TV dinners became a thing very quickly. You look back at the time before microwaves and where most meals were cooked from scratch.
3: Oh, you're right. I'm going all the way back to the 1950s. So for people not familiar with the original Nebraska-made Swanson brand TV dinner, this was the original frozen entree. It included a main course like turkey or meatloaf. There was a little vegetable and some potatoes. Later on, they added a dessert. And they were all in little compartments, separated each course in an aluminum tray that people would heat up in the oven. This is before microwaves. And this was a sensation in the 50s and 60s, the product of the Swanson Company from Omaha. And just after a year or two, they were selling millions of these things.
4: Leaving your children with no dinner?
5: Swanson's already done it. I always keep plenty of Swanson TV brand dinners in the freezer.
4: Swanson's already planned and cooked an appetizing, nourishing meal. And so easy to serve. More fun than work.
3: So it was a combination of the convenience and linking the marketing with this still brand new wonder of television that brought about this really remarkable product.
2: It makes sense that the Food Channel and YouTube videos would pick up on this. This is an amazing food story. But in the podcast, you tell complex version.
3: A lot of those shows and the YouTube videos have gotten it wrong, frankly. Here's how the legend or the myth goes. Swanson sold turkeys to grocery stores. That was their main business in the 50s. After one Thanksgiving, they had a surplus of whole frozen turkeys without enough storage available. The carcasses were supposedly rolling around the country in refrigerated railroad cars. So the Swanson brothers order their staff to come up with a solution, and a marketing guy comes up with this idea of using turkeys to create individually packaged frozen meal. This was the genius idea that everyone thinks is the real story.
2: But that's really marketing. Is it true?
3: It was all marketing. No, it wasn't true. The story behind the legend is still really interesting. That marketing guy who gets credit, Jerry Thomas, put himself at the center of the story. He's the self-proclaimed inventor of the TV dinner. That version really didn't start making the rounds until there was a marketing push celebrating the TV dinner's 45th anniversary. Sales were way down. Jerry Thomas was enlisted to help in that year. Jerry donated his papers to the University of Nebraska archives. And we spent a fair amount of time going through the company memos and a really nice set of audio recordings of him. And those records make clear this turkey train story really only takes off once Jerry was inducted into the, of all things, the Frozen Foods Hall of Fame in 1998. The media coverage explodes. Everybody loves the story of the single inventor and the turkey train. But even his own telling of that story begins to change over time.
2: Well, it's obvious, Bill, why that story took hold. It's very entertaining. It gets the consumer's attention. What really happened?
3: Well, we have to credit the Los Angeles Times for being the first media outlet to really put the story under the microscope. For one thing, in the 1950s, the Swanson brothers had already been researching new markets for frozen pre-cooked dinners. They already had frozen pot pies in the grocery stores even before the TV dinners. And honestly, the logic of the turkey train story never really held up. Swanson had plenty of refrigerated warehouse space for turkey carcasses. It would have taken months to design an assembly line for preparing and freezing frozen dinners. This was not an impulsive response by any means. The Swanson Company had a whole team of people that were thinking through this product.
2: And frozen TV dinners are still popular in the 21st century. $30 billion worth of frozen foods, frozen dinners sold just last year.
3: It's huge.
2: Amazing that today's American diet, so influenced by this invention, came out of Omaha, Nebraska in the 1950s.
3: You think about the variety of foods in the freezer section these days, everything, the vegetables you were talking about, all the way to macaroni and cheese, and a lot of international cuisine too. But much of the discussion about ultra-processed foods focuses on the preservatives and food enhancers added to the likes of those original turkey and beef dinners over the years. The original dinners had a pretty short ingredient list, and today it's long, and there are a bunch of names I could not even begin to pronounce.
2: I love the Nebraska connection. Thank you so much, Bill.
3: Thank you, Dale.
2: Bill Kelly, host and researcher for Once Again, Nebraska Public Media's history podcast. In the latest episode, and it's available right now, Bill unravels the Omaha origins of the TV dinner. 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I'm Dale Johnson for Nebraska Public Media News.

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2: 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I'm Garrett Farrell. In our Nebraska forecast, right now there's a severe thunderstorm warning for parts of Boyd, Knox, and Cedar counties until 7:15 Central, and for parts of Brown, Rock, Thomas, Blaine, Loup, Custer, Logan, and Lincoln counties until 7:30 Central.
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4: Way before Flea became a rock and roll Hall of Fame bassist with the Red Hot Chili Peppers, he played the trumpet as a kid. He'd watch his stepfather and his friends jam in their New York City living room.
5: And they start playing, and, you know, I remember, like, for boom, fast, you know, bebop, man, serious.
4: It inspired a lifelong obsession and a promise that one day he'd record his own jazz album. Today, he joins us to talk about fulfilling that promise on Honora, his debut solo album named after his great-great-grandmother.
5: Her whole story resonated with me in such a powerful way. It just reduced me to this, like, bare bones. I was, you know, just tears thinking about her.
4: This weekend, Flea plays the Newport Jazz Festival, so we're revisiting his recent session on the show. Today, I'm Rena Duras. This is an encore.